0: You've been listening to Fresh Air on 91.1 WKNO Memphis, 90.1 WKNP Jackson, NPR for the Mid-South. In Mid-South area weather, increasing clouds tonight with a low around 76. Tomorrow we have a slight chance of early morning showers, transitioning into a chance of showers and thunderstorms after 10 a.m. Mostly sunny with a high near 90. In Memphis, 86 degrees, Jackson, 85. 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
2: I'm Rachel Abrams. 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
5: Live from NPR News in Washington, I'm Ryland Barton. The terms of a ceasefire between the U.S. and Iran are now public. NPR's Quill Lawrence reports they would reopen the Strait of Hormuz and end hostilities between the U.S., Iran, Israel, and Hezbollah.
6: It would reopen the Strait of Hormuz to oil tankers, an urgent economic and political priority as oil and other commodities have surged in price. Iran could begin to sell its own oil, and billions of dollars in frozen Iranian assets could be released if subsequent agreements like Iran ending its nuclear weapons program are followed. The official also said if Iran doesn't live up to its end, the U.S. could easily resume bombing. Israel is not a party to the agreement, but it could be a spoiler if Washington cannot restrain the Israeli government from attacking Iran's proxy force in Lebanon. Quill Lawrence, NPR News.
5: Today's confirmation hearing for former SEC Chair Jay Clayton to serve as Director of National Intelligence was abruptly postponed. President Trump said he's delaying the nomination and blocking the renewal of a key surveillance tool in order to pressure the Senate to pass his long-stalled priority, the voting security bill dubbed the Save America Act. NPR's Eric McDaniel reports.
7: His demands for the Senate aren't achievable, according to top Senate Republicans, including Leader John Thune, who said this yesterday in an interview with Fox News.
8: I mean, we are bound by arithmetic in the United States Senate. The votes currently aren't there.
7: They voted on the Save America bill twice. It has failed twice. It needs Democratic support to pass. That is, unless they get rid of the chamber's de facto 60-vote majority, which there isn't support to do. So the president is demanding something that there is truly no path for.
5: NPR's Eric McDaniel reporting. The Department of Education has announced it will move its special education offices to the Department of Health and Human Services. Disability advocates are concerned, as NPR's Janaki Mehta reports.
9: When the Ed Department first opened its doors in 1980, special education was intentionally placed within it, with the goal of giving students with disabilities the same access to a quality education as their non-disabled peers. Before that, education programs for students with disabilities were lumped together with health and welfare.
10: It did not work then because piecemealing led to widespread inefficiency and widespread discrimination.
9: That's Jacqueline Rodriguez of the National Center for Learning Disabilities, who worries the clock is being turned back for disabled students and their rights. Department officials say the move will lead to more efficiency and effectiveness. These latest changes are part of the Trump administration's bigger project to dismantle the Education Department altogether. Janaki Mehta, NPR News.
5: Tropical Storm Arthur is the first of the Atlantic season and threatens parts of the southern U.S. with dangerous flash flooding. The National Hurricane Center says it will skirt over the Gulf Coast with heavy rain through Friday. U.S. stocks dropped today on speculation the Federal Reserve may raise interest rates this year to keep a lid on inflation. This is NPR News. The Trump administration is helping one of Elon Musk's companies to fight allegations that it's illegally running dozens of natural gas turbines to power a data center in Mississippi. The NAACP says Musk's XAI business failed to get a permit, creating health risks in North Mississippi and nearby Memphis and violating the Clean Air Act. The Justice Department argues that the AI data center is critical to the economy and the military. Authorities in eastern Washington state say a fast-moving wildfire is burning homes outside of Spokane. NPR's Kirk Sigler reports the fires forced scores of evacuations.
11: The State Department of Natural Resources says the upriver fire ignited about 1 mile east of the city limits of Spokane, a city built out into old-growth ponderosa pine forests that has long been a major concern for fire managers. There has been some rain in the Northwest in recent weeks, but not enough to chip away at a major moisture deficit after one of the driest and warmest winters on record. The National Interagency Fire Center in neighboring Idaho says this and other wildfires have already burned more than 2.5 million acres across the country this year, well ahead of the 10-year average. In Spokane, firefighters are hoping to take advantage of calmer winds, but unseasonably hot and dry weather is forecast through the weekend. Kirk Sigler, NPR News, Boise.
5: An archaeological dig at the site of the Battle of Bunker Hill has revealed ammunition used in the fight, along with the outlines of an earthen fort built to protect the Patriots fighting the British. Celebrations will soon take place commemorating the 251st anniversary of the battle. This is NPR News.
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2: From the New York Times, I'm Rachel Abrams, and this is The Daily. With the school year ending, educators and parents all over the country are taking stock of the earthquake that is AI in the classroom. Today, my colleague Natasha Singer talks about the year that reshaped American classrooms and how one dedicated teacher helped his students chart their own path into an uncertain future. It's Wednesday, June 17th. Natasha Singer, welcome back to The Daily.
1: Thanks for having me, Rachel.
2: So the school year is done for most students across the country, and it's been a really contentious year when it comes to one topic in particular, which is AI in the classroom, something that you have been covering. Can you summarize for us what the fight is over specifically, and when did it really get started?
1: You know, Rachel, I've been covering tech in schools and tech industry influence in schools for the New York Times for more than a decade, and I've never seen the kind of parent backlash about school tech that we're seeing. And particularly, as you pointed out, AI is becoming the new flashpoint. And I think that it's partly because of the context. First of all, there are massive concerns about cheating. Students tell me they're sitting in the front row of class and the kids in the back row have got their Chromebooks open. And whenever a teacher asks a question, the kids in the back are looking up the answers on Gemini or ChatGPT. And if they get called on, they're just reading the AI answers.
2: Wow.
1: And so there are all these concerns that these AI tools could pose serious risk to kids learning, to kids critical thinking. That's part of what the fight is about. And so I think the concerns about these generative AI tools, right, which can produce texts and images, are multiple. You've used ChatGPT and other tools. They regularly make stuff up.
2: Right.
1: And so one of the things is, are they going to misinform students and are students not going to know? The second thing is that you're basically offloading human tasks to a bot. And if you are a child or a student who doesn't know how to think critically yet, or who doesn't know how to use research, or doesn't know how to analyze a text passage, then it's like both hindering the development of your own human skills and also creating this result that seems human-ish. It's human-esque. And we've seen a series of reports and studies cautioning against using AI in education and the problems it could cause. Mm. And one of the biggest was a report from Brookings earlier this year in which You know, they looked at hundreds of studies and they spoke with hundreds of students and teachers and researchers and parents and technologists across the world. And the Brookings report said that, at least for now, the risk of using generative AI in kids' education far overshadows the benefits.
2: I want to pause briefly here and talk a little bit more about some of those risks that you articulated, because what you are describing as the concern is fundamentally about critical thinking, right? If the assignment is to read Othello and explain what it means, or look at a piece of civil rights law and try to explain how it might apply in a different situation, theoretically what students are being offered is a machine that can do all of that for you. And just to use an imperfect metaphor, if you think of the brain as a muscle that you exercise by learning to think critically in schools, this is a tool that basically takes away that exercise.
1: Absolutely. It's completely different to read a play like Othello or study primary source documents on the history of the civil rights movement or even listen to a podcast versus getting an AI to synthesize that for you, to summarize that for you, to explain it to you. And parents are saying they want to see more research and more studies about the impact of these tools in schools. In New York, we've seen a groundswell of concern specifically around AI and a huge push to get the school district to put a moratorium on using student-facing AI tools and asking for an immediate pause on AI in schools. And one of the things that's remarkable about this polarizing debate is that the folks that are actually in the middle of this, the teachers and the students, are largely left out of the discussion. And so this year I spent a lot of time going to schools and asking teachers and students what they think. I found that more and more teachers and students aren't buying the popular polarizing narratives that, like, AI is magically going to transform education or AI is going to tragically doom education. You see some students who have deep concerns about AI, and you have teachers who are trying to stake out a middle ground and chart a new path for what AI education could look like for their students.
2: And what does that path mean? What does it look like?
1: Well, a great example is a teacher that I started talking with earlier this year.
13: Okay. Can you just tell me a little bit about your class and the school? You're in Newark?
14: Yeah, I'm in Newark, New Jersey at North Star Academy, which is a charter school. I've been there for a long time, so
1: His name is Scott Kern. He teaches Advanced Placement U.S. History.
14: It's a passion, for sure. It's hard for me to imagine doing anything else.
1: You just see he's the kind of dedicated, engaging teacher that you wish you had or that you would want for your kids.
14: Helping them become good writers, good thinkers, good people.
1: And, you know, like many of us, Scott started experimenting with AI chatbots.
15: My kids and I were using it to make silly stories.
1: And then he signed on and did this fellowship program for teachers where he learned to build his own customized AI tools tailored to the history courses that he was teaching. And he's the head of the history department.
15: And I thought, wow, this could be so helpful for me as a curriculum planner.
1: And you can see that that's really useful.
15: Lesson planning, lesson design.
1: But as he's using these AI bots more and more,
15: I thought, I think there's opportunity here.
1: It occurs to him that the AI might also be able to help engage his students in learning AP U.S. history.
15: To hopefully deepen their thinking and to make for like a richer discussion.
1: But in very limited doses.
15: When teachers know when the moments of academic friction and critical thinking are happening, they can choose that AI will not enter the picture at those moments. And if we do that, then AI, I think, can augment learning in some really powerful ways. And
1: so educators know that the thing that makes students learn is friction, right? The fancy term for it is productive struggle. If something is easy, you might not retain it. But if you think through something yourself and you ask questions and maybe you make mistakes or maybe you correct it or maybe, you know, you have this epiphany about how to synthesize information from different time periods or whatever, it's going to stick in your head. And so Scott decides to develop some AI tools to see if he can help that productive struggle, that friction with students. And one of the things he does, remember, he's a AP US history teacher, is he creates a debate bot. And in the middle of class, students stop for 10 minutes and they start talking with the AI tool that Scott made. And it's saying to them, what do you think was the primary cause of the Chicago race riots? And students say, here's what I think the reason is. And you've got the bot saying, okay, what evidence do you have for that? Mm. What's the primary source for your argument? And what about what else is happening around the rest of the country? Maybe it's not isolated to Chicago. The bot is designed to try to push their thinking further and help them hone a deeper argument.
2: Right. It's not trying to think for them.
1: But also, after about 10 minutes, Scott's like, okay, close your computers. And now we're going to talk about this ourselves.
2: He wants to make sure that his kids are still exercising their brain muscles, so to speak.
1: Right. And it's working. Inside the classroom. Outside the classroom, Scott and one of his teacher colleagues, Mike Taubman, are getting worried because they're noticing that a lot of students are turning to AI tools more frequently. And I have been seeing this a lot in my reporting this year. Like, yeah, there are plenty of kids using AI to cheat or to take shortcuts. But I'm also talking to teens around the country who are using chatbots to, like, create fitness routines or look up recipes or envision their prom dresses or make animated selfie videos.
2: No, it's every time you do a Google search, it is integrated into dating apps, it's everywhere.
1: Right. And so Scott and his teacher, Mike, were, like, just growing concerned about their students.
15: Who knows what's going to be out there in 6 or 7 years? Imagine that they get there and we have done nothing to prepare them to think critically about AI. If we're helping kids figure out the world and their futures, then we have to help them figure this out too.
1: So the teachers decide that generative AI is actually a crucial new subject that teens need to be fluent in.
2: Mm-hmm.
1: And the way they're going to deal with this is they're going to create a new course, and they're going to call it Driver's Education for AI.
14: So our goal in all of this, by the end of the class that we're having, is for you all to think of yourselves as drivers of the technology.
2: We'll be right back.
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2: This is The Daily. I'm Rachel Abrams. Back to my conversation with Natasha Singer about the pushback to AI in the classroom and how one teacher is helping his students chart their own path into an uncertain future.
1: So I actually went to the first class of the semester earlier this year in February. 16 students had signed up. It's an elective class, and most of them were seniors preparing to graduate.
2: Okay, so what do they talk about in the first class?
14: You control the wheel. You control where things are going. You are not a passenger who's just sitting there letting AI happen to you. You're in control.
1: They focused on having students think about agency.
14: So to kind of think about this in your own lives, we're going to do what we're calling a 24-hour audit. So you're going
1: to look at this, the teachers asked the kids to think about when were the times that they actively asked a chatbot to do something for them specific.
2: Mm.
1: And the cases in which you're like on Instagram and there's an algorithm and it's just feeding you content and you're like just scrolling through.
2: They're being asked to think critically about whether they're thinking critically.
1: Right. Which may seem obvious, but of course, most of us just mindlessly are using these AI tools all day long.
2: Sure.
1: You know, and in addition to this exercise where they thought about whether they were AI passengers or AI drivers, the students had this fascinating conversation about creativity.
6: Pause. Right there, that clip of the building falling was an AI-generated clip. Now, you would think, like, what's the big deal? It was less than a second, but it caused
1: they
6: a big commotion.
1: Looked at a scene from a movie where a director had used AI to generate an explosion, and they talked about, like, is that film director still the creative force behind this part of the movie, or should the AI also get a co-directing credit?
2: Mm.
1: And when we talked to students from the class, they weren't naive about the potential impacts of the technology, and you hear their really sophisticated thinking when we ask them about it.
8: Okay, so I'm Anna, by the way. I work on The Daily, which is, you know, like...
1: So our Daily producer, Anna Foley, spoke with a few students.
22: I'll start. My name is Brianna Perez, and I'm currently a senior, and I'm 18.
23: My name is Nicholas Wortham. I'm currently a senior, and I'm 18.
24: My name is Adrian Farrow. I'm a senior, and I'm 18.
8: Okay.
1: And Anna asked them broadly about what they had hoped to get out of the AI literacy class and how they thought about AI now.
22: I decided to sign up for this class because I actually did an internship last year and I saw how there was a lot of AI co-pilots that helped in like business databases. So I feel like AI isn't going to go nowhere. So it's better for me to learn it now. So I will be more like aware and know how to work AI in my future.
24: Mm-hmm. So I just wanted a better understanding of how AI can help me in my thinking. Mm. Like going throughout this class, it kind of made me realize that I have to approach AI with a certain purpose in mind instead of just mindlessly asking a general question, because then AI will kind of drive me and I won't drive it. Mm. Yeah.
8: Yeah. What did you think about AI before you started this class?
22: To me, I think the misconception that I had is AI kind of has the answers to everything, because I had some very specific tasks that I was working on. And if I wasn't specific, giving the AI context or like being straightforward with what I needed it for, it wasn't as accurate or efficient as I hoped it was going to be. And it just showed me that I had to put a lot more effort into my own personal thinking and taking the initiative on my own versus solely relying on AI in places that I probably shouldn't have solely been relying on it for.
8: When you look back on this course, do you have favorite lessons, any memories that, you know, you had a light bulb moment or like were funny or silly?
22: I would say probably the first class. We had an example chart of like, how are you a driver and how are you a passenger? And I was like, I really sat back and realized, I was like, Spotify has an AI like DJ, and I'm always listening to the AI DJ. It plays all of my favorite music. And I was like, that's AI unconsciously driving me, because I'm not picking the music. I'm just listening to whatever it generates. And it was funny, because I was just like, I feel like I have a good understanding of AI, but this idea of like being a driver wasn't really something that I ever thought of.
8: Did you change how you listen to music? Like, do you still use AI DJ?
22: Yes. Okay. I try to like be more specific. Like, if I don't like the song, I'll skip it now. Before, I just let it used to go on and on and on, but you know, I'm trying to get better.
8: Yeah, you're trying to say like, if it's going to pick music for me, it should be straight hits.
22: Yes.
8: Yeah. I'm kind of curious, like, before this class, like, I feel like I see a lot of people in my life using AI, including my parents. Have your parents used AI? And, like, what is that like?
22: Yes. So, recently, I went on vacation with my mom, and our whole itinerary when we were in Puerto Rico was completely ChatGPT generated. Mm. But my mom was like, this saved her so much time, and most of the places we went to were actually pretty good. But I would say the issue with both of my parents is they cannot tell when something's AI generated. Mm.
24: So my dad is mostly a call type of person. Like, he'll call me instead of text me. Mm. But recently he's been texting me and using ChatGPT.
8: How can you tell?
24: I can tell because that is not the way he talks at all. The times he does text me, it's only like one word short answers. And now all of a sudden I'm getting this long paragraph of like advanced words. Mm. Not to say he doesn't know them, but that's not him. And it really caught me off guard, and I asked him about it, and he said, yeah, ChatGPT really helps me formulate my grammar. And I was telling him that I want to hear what you have to say, not ChatGPT. So we talked about it for a bit, and he kind of understood where I was coming from. Mm-hmm.
8: That's a big task as your family ambassador for AI.
24: Well, they say it themselves, like, I'm growing up in this time of AI, so I feel like it's kind of up to me.
1: So the students have taken on the roles of teachers. They're teaching their parents about AI and how to use AI responsibly.
5: But Natasha, given just how fast all this AI technology is evolving, what are the chances that whatever these kids learn this semester would be outdated by the next school year?
1: That's a really good question, but I think what's fascinating about these teachers is they're trying to get students to think deeply about its implications for society, not just how to use it. And the questioning skills that they're learning can be applied to any technology, whether it's social media or like upcoming quantum technology. And so I think of this not so much as AI literacy as AI civics. It's a civics class. And so as a final project, the students got up and they presented a kind of declaration of independence about this technology.
7: I hold these truths to be self-evident, that artificial intelligence is a tool created to expand human potential.
9: That AI is meant to be a tool to help people instead of replacing human thinking. It is only
23: to foster personal harmony, we seek a personal connection with technology that serves to enhance the human experience without replacing it.
7: That creativity is lost whenever convenience becomes more important than growth, and that true learning still demands struggle, reflection, and creativity. And that
10: AI should be viewed as an extension for humanity, designed to unlock solutions for critical challenges.
7: Whenever AI begins to diminish honesty or human connection, we have the responsibility to limit its use and to question its influence, because
23: educational institutions may authorize the usage of artificial intelligence, provided it remains a tool of support and never a surrogate for the educator. In conclusion, we stand firm against the surrender of our autonomy. We assert our role as the architects of the future.
1: When you think of what parents are concerned about, that there's so much tech in schools, that it is rotting kids' brains and bamboozling them and they won't be able to think critically, like here you have 12th graders who arrived at a place where they're excited about AI. They want to use the tools in ways that will benefit them. They have specific ideas about what uses that might be, but they also know that they are dealing with a product and they don't want to have a product-driven future. They want to have a human-driven future. And I think that that's like an amazing outcome for parents who are concerned about the overuse of tech in schools.
5: Well, to your point, Natasha, what people are worried about with technology is so existential, right? Like it's really important how we educate kids, but what is the world that we are educating them for? Because what this one teacher is doing, even if it does work and it gets students to think critically and use these tools better, that feels very out of scale with the advances this technology is making in basically every other sector of our lives. Like this feels a little bit like a David and Goliath story.
1: So I think you're picking up something that's really important. We all know there's a massive, massive power imbalance between trillion-dollar tech giants pushing schools to train kids on their AI tools and the durable critical thinking skills that teachers like Scott and Mike believe are in the best interests of kids. But I think it's part of a much bigger thing that's happening where we're questioning what we want the world to look like. I'm visiting schools all the time. And students are not buying the idea that an AI-driven future is inevitable.
5: Natasha Singer, thank you so much.
1: Rachel, thank you for having me.
11: Natasha Singer covers technology for the New York Times.
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2: 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I'm Rachel Abrams. See you tomorrow.
0: You've been listening to The Daily on 91.1 WKNO Memphis, 90.1 WKNP Jackson, NPR for the Mid-South. Mid-South area weather: increasing clouds tonight with a low around 76. Thursday, we have a slight chance of early morning showers, transitioning into a chance of showers and thunderstorms after 10 a.m. Mostly sunny with a high near 90. In Memphis, partly cloudy, 85. In Jackson, clear and 83. Classical music continues on HD2, BBC News on HD3, and Marketplace is next here. 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
12: In Los Angeles, I'm Kai Rizdal. It is Wednesday today. This one is the 17th of June. Good as it always is to have you along, everybody. We begin today with the Federal Reserve's new chairman, Kevin Warsh, and his first press conference. And as he promised, changes are coming.
13: We've got a task force for that.
12: This was a more bureaucratic than usual press conference. The economics of it in a minute, of course, but the main takeaway was that Warsh, as he said during his confirmation hearings, is bound and determined to change the way the Fed does business. Telltale sign number one, five new task forces on, should you be curious, communications, the Fed's balance sheet, economic data, productivity and jobs, and inflation frameworks. So, that. Also, though, and more immediately,
13: at this moment in time, it doesn't feel as though providing forward guidance is right.
12: Forward guidance. That thing the Fed's been doing for the past, 15 years or so, letting everybody, which mostly meant markets, letting them know which way the Fed was thinking monetary policy, interest rates, were going to go well in advance of actually voting on them. This is a big deal. So I think it's important to hear Chairman Warsh's rationale.
13: I think the financial markets work less efficiently when they ask a question: how will the Federal Reserve react to that incoming information? The more that markets are paying attention to what's happening in the real economy, deciding what's good data and what's less good data, the more financial markets can price what they believe is the most likely and what are the tail risks. Financial market prices are probably the most important source of information to guide central bankers. But when all the financial markets are doing is reflecting back what we've said, then we're taking the most important source of information and we're being blind to it.
12: All right. So the economy and Warsh's thoughts on it. Inflation is too high, he said. The Fed's going to get it under control, he said. He did not, though, say anything about forward guidance on how the central bank was going to do that, except for this.
13: You've heard me say before, I tend to focus on the left of the decimal point. Well, the 2 is the left of the decimal point. For now, 0 is to the right. I see no reason until we have reestablished our commitment and ability to deliver on the 2% inflation objective to revisit that. So that'll be outside the scope of what we're taking on.
20: 2.0 is where the Fed wants inflation to be, as Chairman Warsh said. The decimal placement on inflation right now, according to the most recent Consumer Price Index, has a 4 to the left of it and a 2 to the right of it. For those wondering what President Trump had to say about the Fed's decision not to cut interest rates today, as he has made clear is his monetary policy choice, I'm going to give it to you. This is a quote. It really is. Whatever. Wall Street today. Traders didn't think too much of the new guy's press conference. We'll have the details when we do the numbers.

0: Coming up.
1: It's not as if the world would suddenly come to an end.
0: No, but it would look pretty different. First, though, let's do the numbers. Yeah, the Wawa's, but barely. Dow Industrial's down 506 today, 1%, finished at 51,492. The Nasdaq subtracted 354 points. That's about 1.3% there. Closed at 26,021. The S&P 500 down 91 points, 1.2%, 74.20. Retailers, you ask? Sure. Target gave up 4.2%. Walmart down 2.4%. Macy's dropped about 4.2% as well. That's a lot of fours and twos, man. Allbirds is no longer in the sneaker business, and now it's not called Allbirds anymore either. The company changed its name to Smartbird because it's now an AI company, because that's the way it works these days. The company formerly known as Allbirds accumulated 39.1% today. 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
0: This is Marketplace. I'm Kai Rizdal. It's a fair bet that most of you didn't think about this much today, but the U.S. dollar got a little bit stronger against a basket of global currencies on the open markets today. You didn't think about it much unless you're going to a place like this.
7: Did you want to buy or sell the pesos?
0: Tell me again, it's not a global economy. Foreign Currency Express, tucked into a hotel lobby in downtown Los Angeles, is one of those exchange counters you might visit if you're going overseas.
8: I got this business back in 1991.
0: That's Michelle White, and on the wall behind the counter and the bulletproof glass, she's made art out of the tools of her trade, cash money, as well as pictures of some of her celebrity customers.
8: You recognize this guy?
9: Oh, it's Lou Ferrigno, the Hulk.
8: Of course,
9: yeah.
8: Of course.
9: And obviously you.
0: Pretty much every transaction Michelle does here, even for the Hulk, involves U.S. dollars.
9: Does it matter for you whether the dollar is weak or strong?
8: Yes. We had to watch our market when dollar is weak or strong, so we know accordingly how to quote the rate and buy.
9: You must read the news, too, and because all the geopolitics now and the war and the trade wars and the China and the Europe, I mean...
8: We watch all of that because it does have a very strong influence on the market. If you don't cover yourself, you don't watch the market, you can lose your shirt.
0: Michelle literally wakes up thinking about exchange rates because that is her business. She trades currencies every single day. Most of us don't, in part because the United States has what is sometimes called the exorbitant privilege of having the most important currency on the planet.
8: If I go Asia, I bring dollar down there because everybody down in Asia, they want dollar. Even you go down to Mexico, sometimes they want dollar down there.
0: That international demand for dollars lets the U.S. government borrow more cheaply, it helps shelter the economy from global turbulence, and it gives the U.S. powerful geopolitical leverage. About 90% of all international transactions, think about that, 90% of all international deals have the dollar on one side. Close to 60% of the reserves held by foreign central banks are in dollar-denominated assets.
8: We are really right now supporting everybody, Asia, Europe, everybody. If we collapse, then what?
0: Then what is what we're going to tackle in the next couple of minutes. What would happen if the dollar wasn't the dollar? To be clear, it still is, but the world's relationship to it is changing, and it has been for decades. The dollar's share of foreign reserves has gone down, and we're in a moment right now where conversations about the dollar's role in the global economy are picking up. Some countries, Russia and China among them, have payment systems that avoid U.S. dollars. There are reports that ships have gotten through the Strait of Hormuz by paying fees to the Iranians in Chinese renminbi. So imagine with me for just a second what a world without U.S. dollar dominance might be like.
10: Well, it doesn't look radically different from where we are today, but I think it'll be different in important ways.
11: The global economy looks like more chaotic.
1: But it's not as if the world would suddenly come to an end.
0: Well, that's good. That was Maury Obstfeld. He's a senior fellow at the Peterson Institute for International Economics. Also Zoe Liu at the Council on Foreign Relations, and Jay Shambaugh, professor of economics and international affairs at George Washington University.
10: As an economist, we sometimes joke about the fact that people like me are a rarity. People who grew up in America who study exchange rates are unusual because we didn't have to grow up thinking about them.
0: We didn't grow up thinking about them, but we're gonna today in this hypothetical, less dollar-centric world.
10: To be clear, we're not talking about a de-dollarized world where just, you know, no one wants to hold treasuries, no one wants to hold dollars. And, you know, at that point, we're in a global financial crisis and it's the international role of the dollar is the least of our worries.
0: That's a really important point. The sudden loss of confidence in the U.S. dollar, where demand dries up overnight, that would be so catastrophically bad that trying to map it out as a hypothetical would be impossible.

0: the U.S. gives countries a reason to do it, you could see us walking towards that less dollarized world.
1: And that kind of tipping point could occur rather quickly.
2: I guess the core message is that the only enemy to the U.S. dollar is not a rivaling currency. It's not the renminbi. It's not the euro. It's not the Japanese yen. It's our own fiscal responsibility itself.
3: Or fiscal irresponsibility, right?
2: Right. Irresponsibility from that point of view.
4: This hypothetical that we've been talking about is still a hypothetical. The U.S. dollar is so essential to the global economy that it's not going to be replaced soon. But the institutions of this economy, of which the dollar is one, depend on the institutions of this democracy.

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Increasing clouds tonight with a low temperature around 76. In Memphis, partly cloudy 85. Jackson, clear in 83 at 9 o'clock.

0: It's John Andrews conducting the BBC Philharmonic Orchestra, To April by Avril Coleridge-Taylor. A piano concerto from the French Mozart coming up next.
1: Our focus is recent music for the pipe organ by Gerald Neer, Nancy Plummer-Faxon, Joel Martinson, and Calvin Hampton, in performances by Carla Edwards, Alan Morrison, Paul Halley, and Herndon Spillman. We're keeping up to date with music of our time this week on Pipe Dreams from American Public Media. I'm Michael Barone. 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

0: The Innsbruck Symphony Orchestra, featuring pianist Martin Galling, performing the piano concerto by François Boieldieu. Coming up, The Eye of Night.
1: 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Mid-South area weather, increasing clouds tonight with a low around 76. Tomorrow, we have a slight chance of early morning showers, transitioning into a chance of showers and thunderstorms after 10 a.m., mostly sunny with a high near 90. In Memphis, partly cloudy, 85, Jackson clear, and 83. The time now is 9:43. 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
0: He met a woman with eyes so black they woke up the nocturnal mammals. Look into the sky on a dark summer night, and there, huge, is the eye of the woman you once loved like a rocket.

0: 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The Black Oak Ensemble performing Insight by Dobrynka Tabakova. Composer Carl Nielsen yells modernism in a crowded theater. 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
1: Katerina Ismailova is one of opera's most complex and tragic figures. 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I'm Lisa Flynn. It's Shostakovich's powerful and heartbreaking Lady Macbeth of Mtsensk from La Scala in Milan. I hope you'll be listening.
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0: A hissing crowd versus an orchestra. The orchestra is going to win that matchup every time. I'm putting my money on the orchestra. When this symphony by Danish composer Carl Nielsen premiered in Sweden, the audience could not handle the modernistic sounds. Halfway through the first movement, there was this all-out panic. A quarter of the audience ran for the exits, and the rest stayed behind to hiss. They were trying to drown out the orchestra. The orchestra just played louder, as loud as it could. Drums. You can't go up against drums. They always win the volume battle.

0: Just reeking of modernism, the Symphony No. 5 by Carl Nielsen, the one that made a Swedish crowd run for the exits, anger and confusion written all over their poor, unprogressive faces. A smaller, less offensive piece from Nielsen is coming up next.
1: 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From citrus to seafood, Spanish flavors, and southern charm, we're learning about what makes the food of South Florida so unique. 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
1: 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NPR for the Mid-South. In Mid-South area weather, increasing clouds tonight with a low around 76. Tomorrow, we have a slight chance of early morning showers transitioning into a chance of showers and thunderstorms after 10 a.m. Mostly sunny with a high near 90. In Memphis, partly cloudy, 83. Jackson clear and 81. The rebroadcast of Fresh Air is beginning at this time on HD2. BBC News continues on HD3. And classical music with Jake Armerdine here. The time now is 11 o'clock.

0: The Arpeggione Sonata, not performed on Arpeggione, but lovely all the same. That one's by Franz Schubert. That was clarinetist Robert Alemanni and guitarist Joanne Folletta. She'll be on the podium a little later in the hour. 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
1: Our focus is recent music for the pipe organ by Gerald Neer, Nancy Plummer-Faxon, Joel Martinson, and Calvin Hampton, in performances by Carla Edwards, Alan Morrison, Paul Halley, and Herndon Spillman. We're keeping up to date with music of our time this week on Pipe Dreams from American Public Media. I'm Michael Barone. 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
3: 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I'm Lisa Flynn. It's Shostakovich's powerful and heartbreaking Lady Macbeth of Mtsensk from La Scala in Milan. 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
0: Acting like a child can be this beautiful thing. The innocence, the purity of love that kids have, and the wonderful, zany creativity. Upside-down purple refrigerators is like standard issue for a kid. They're so much more creative than that. Robert Schumann's wife, Clara, once told him he sometimes seemed like a child, but she meant it as a compliment, and he took it that way. And her observation inspired these tiny little pieces.

0: The Gymnopédie No. 1 by Eric Satie, an arrangement by Claude Debussy for orchestra there, played by the Minnesota Orchestra, conducted by Eiji Oe. Some luminous music for string orchestra by Augusta Reed Thomas in a minute.
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0: Composer Augusta Reed Thomas wanted this piece to sound like a sliver of paradise and light came down to shine upon a garden of colorful flowers. She was inspired by Samuel Barber's Adagio for Strings, and she was also inspired by E.E. Cummings' poetry, Of Paradise and Light by Augusta Reed Thomas.

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0: clarinetist Robert Plain with the Northern Sinfonia, conducted by Howard Griffiths. Those were five bagatelles by English composer Gerald Finzi. Well, if there's such a thing as a breakout hit in modern classical music, it's the piece you'll hear in about a minute. Stay tuned.
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0: Fratres, or Brothers, is possibly Arvo Pärt's best-known work, at least so far. Possibly because it really has a way of putting one in a unique state of mind. See if you agree. Here it is, performed by Anne Akiko Myers and the MDR Leipzig Radio Symphony Orchestra.

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0: By the time she was 3 years old, Maria Theresia von Paradis was completely blind. But her godmother, the Empress Maria Theresa of Austria, was determined that she still receive a fine music education, so she did. She's known to have been friends with Haydn and Mozart, both of whom are believed to have written music for her to play. This is a Sicilienne that she wrote, played by cellist Yoshika Masuda and pianist Haejin Kim.

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0: American composer William Grant Still wrote around 200 pieces of music. All kinds. Symphonies, ballets, operas, you name it. He was fascinated with all different kinds of folk melodies,

0: Dmitry Babanov playing horn there, with the Cologne Chamber Orchestra, conducted by Helmut Müller-Brühl. That was the Horn Concerto No. 1, in D major, by Joseph Haydn. Up next, some musical snapshots from a tour of the Americas. Stay tuned.
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0: I'm Aaron Kane. It's great to be with you. It's fun to think about sometimes how art isn't just about itself. Art is often a reflection of other art. This is a really good example. The vignettes by William Grant Still, reflections of all sorts of different folk styles that he came in contact with. Little tunes from Wisconsin, California, Louisiana, Haiti, Peru. Here are those vignettes by William Grant Still, played by members of Sierra Winds.

0: pianist Angela Hewitt with the English Suite No. 4 by Johann Sebastian Bach.
1: 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Hi, I'm Daryl Snodgrass, and you're able to hear stories from the Mid-South and across the country because people open their homes to public radio reporters and hosts like me. 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
2: Good morning. In its agreement with the U.S., Iran promised not to build a nuclear weapon, which it always promised before. It also pledges to reopen the Strait of Hormuz, which was open before the war. So what did the U.S. gain? It's Morning Edition from NPR News. Immigration authorities use facial recognition technology on immigrants and protesters. Now they're giving their system to local police. I'm E. Martinez.
3: And I'm Steve Inskeep. Photos go into a computer system and are stored for 15 years. NPR goes deep on fashion news. Tamara Keith checks out Michelle Obama's outfits at the Obama Presidential Center. And our Michelle meets the new head of Vogue. It's Thursday, June 18th. This day in 1812, the U.S. declared war against Great Britain. 2 years later, their peace deal left both sides roughly where they had started. News is next.
4: Live from NPR News in Washington, I'm Dave Mattingly. Defense Secretary Pete Hegseth says the U.S. is reviewing its military forces in Europe.

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1: Good morning. President Trump created a headache for Senate Republicans over the Director of National Intelligence. Why does he keep derailing his party's plans just before they're about to vote? It's Morning Edition from NPR News. The first paragraph of a U.S. deal with Iran says they and their allies will stop the war, including in Lebanon. I'm Steve Inskeep.
2: And I'm Amy Martinez. Israel started the war with the U.S., but says it won't leave Lebanon, we hear from a former Lebanese diplomat. Also, the latest NPR poll shows approval for Trump's handling of the economy is lower than under President Biden. And Don Gagne gives us a preview of the opening of President Obama's center in Chicago. It's Thursday, June 18th. On this day in 1983, astronaut Sally Ride became the first American woman in space. News is next.
3: Live from NPR News in Washington, I'm Korva Coleman. Defense Secretary Pete Hegseth says the Trump administration is launching a six-month review of U.S. forces based in Europe. He says President Trump wants to make sure NATO member countries are leading and paying for their own defense.
4: This review will be conducted with the benefit of inputs from the United States military, from European command. It will involve consultations with the U.S. Congress and with our allies. But make no mistake about it, this will be a real review. It will be designed to ensure that NATO is moving fast and irreversibly toward Europe leading.
3: Hegseth is visiting NATO headquarters in Brussels. President Trump is furious that European countries denied the U.S. the right to use their bases when he launched the war in Iran. Today, Hegseth called these European choices, quote, shameful. President Trump has signed a memo of understanding for a 60-day ceasefire.

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1: Good morning. In its agreement with the U.S., Iran promised not to build a nuclear weapon, which it always promised before. It also pledges to reopen the Strait of Hormuz, which was open before the war. So what did the U.S. gain? It's Morning Edition from NPR News. Immigration authorities use facial recognition technology on immigrants and protesters. Now they're giving their system to local police. I'm E. Martinez.
2: And I'm Steve Inskeep. Photos go into a computer system and are stored for 15 years. NPR goes deep on fashion news. Tamara Keith checks out Michelle Obama's outfits at the Obama Presidential Center. And our Michelle meets the new head of Vogue. It's Thursday, June 18th. This day in 1812, the U.S. declared war against Great Britain. 2 years later, their peace deal left both sides roughly where they had started. News is next.
3: Live from NPR News in Washington, I'm Corva Coleman. Americans continue to not feel great about the economy or President Trump's leadership. NPR Stephen Fowler reports the latest NPR PBS News Marist poll released this morning has more details.
4: President Trump faces his largest ever gap between those who approve of his job and those who don't. The disapproval is driven by nearly all Democrats, about two-thirds of independents, and one in five Republicans. When asked about how Trump is handling the economy, the numbers are even worse. Only a third of Americans say they approve, a figure lower than any point during former President Biden's tenure. One reason, gas prices. Even though the average price per gallon has decreased by about 40 cents in the last month per AAA, three-quarters of voters say it still puts a major strain on their finances. Stephen Fowler, NPR News.
3: Ukraine launched a wave of overnight drone attacks on Russia. The majority targeted the city of Moscow. As NPR's Charles Means reports from the Russian capital, it was one of the largest Ukrainian attacks on Moscow since Russia launched its full-scale invasion of its neighbor more than 4 years ago.
5: Moscow Mayor Sergei Sobyanin said city air defenses destroyed some 180 Ukrainian drones on approach to the capital, but acknowledged several managed to strike a key oil refinery. Videos circulating online showed drones repeatedly striking the facility, causing large explosions, and another drone slamming into an apartment building. Plumes of smoke massed along the Moscow skyline, and all four of the city's airports suspended operations. In recent months, Ukraine has upped attacks on Russian energy infrastructure in a bid to dent the Kremlin's war chest. In a statement,

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1: Coming up in 15 minutes, cybersecurity researchers recently uncovered malware that may have been designed to slow down Iran's nuclear program. Morning Edition is made possible by contributing listeners and by Bartlett Performing Arts Center, presenting Music by the Lake on Friday, June 26th with Almost Famous, playing all the hits from the 60s through the early 2000s. 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This WKNO Traffic Watch is made possible by Mothers Against Drunk Driving. I-240 westbound before 55 Midtown 240. Crash has the right shoulder block. Airways between Lamar and Park traffic lights are out. Chance of showers and thunderstorms. 88 for the high today. For tonight, showers likely. Possible thunderstorm with a low around 71. Chance of showers early tomorrow. Mostly sunny with a high near 86. Then Friday night, partly cloudy with a low around 68. In Memphis now, partly cloudy, 77. Jackson clear and 75. 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Good morning, I'm Rob Grayson.

0: A Muslim American immigrant says he feels proud when he looks at the American flag. His son strongly disagrees. Generational divide. 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
3: Good morning. I'm Steve Inskeep with some aquatic dating news. Female dolphins keep track of male dolphins who get pushy. Each dolphin has a signature whistle, sort of like its name. And researchers played some of the whistles through underwater speakers off Australia. When females heard the whistle of a guy with a reputation for aggressive mating tactics, the females took off. A little bit like humans sometimes do. It's Morning Edition.
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1: For WKNO News, I'm Christopher Blank. At the corner of Union and Front Street, the new Memphis Art Museum is just under 6 months away from its grand opening. The project hasn't been without detractors. Some wanted the historic Brooks Museum to stay where it was in Overton Park. Others went to court to stop what they said was improper use of the civic promenade, the so-called front porch of Memphis. But museum officials and donors say Memphis is ready to become a next-level art city. To sweeten that deal for locals, the museum's executive director, Zoe Carr, made a big announcement on Wednesday.
5: The Memphis Art Museum will be free for Shelby County forever.
1: Who's footing that bill for residents? An anonymous donor who doesn't even live here. A $10 million kickoff investment in art appreciation.
5: So come as often as you like, bring those you love, stay as long as you want. This museum was built by Memphis for Memphis. And it is ours. It belongs to all of us.
1: 2026 is looking to be a big year for grand artistic endeavors in the city. The immersive Baron von Opperbeen experience on Mud Island opened last month. The Civil Rights Museum just finished its expansion. In September, the new Metal Museum debuts in Overton Park. And on December 6, the public will finally get to explore the 122,000-square-foot multi-level Memphis Art Museum, with about 50% more gallery space than the current Brooks. City leaders say the millions of public funding toward the project are transformational cultural spending. Here's Mayor Paul Young.
6: Culture is not something superficial or additive to Memphis. It's foundational to who we actually are. When our culture rises, our city rises with it.
1: Free admission, says Museum Board Chair Carl Person, is just one part of getting local culture hooked on art. They're also thinking in much broader terms.
7: But what is the impact on the city and the communities around Memphis? It's really what we're trying to focus on as well.
1: It starts with putting a Memphis spin on old art. Zoe Carr says the building design does just that.
5: All of the galleries flow around the courtyard in a circle. So there's no, we can't use a linear approach to art history.
1: Art organized by ideas and themes, not timelines, she says. Then there are the communal amenities, public access to that courtyard, a restaurant and coffee shop, open even when the galleries aren't.
5: So it's really helped us to rethink, like, how do we best serve our city with the building that we have?
1: Serving the city is also on the mind of former AutoZone executive Pitt Hyde and his wife Barbara. Their foundation has contributed upwards of $40 million to the $222 million project. Hyde says public art has to keep up with all the other recent growth.
8: Between this and Tom Lee Park and the rework of the Civil Rights Museum, you know, we think we can really build some momentum.
1: But the Hydes also needed some space. They're big collectors of early modern American art. And just as the Brooks Museum owes the bulk of its historic artworks to donors, Hyde says there will now be room for some of his pieces.
8: Ultimately, all of them. I mean, you know, it's kind of like it's a great privilege to be able to live with great art like that. And so the ultimate goal is to be able to share the art that's meant so much to us with the total city.
1: A city that by the end of this year will need a much bigger frame for this new cultural canvas. For WKNO News, I'm Christopher Blank.
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10: 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Saturday is all about film. In the morning, bring the kids to the Pink Palace Museum for the Like You Film Club's showing of The Sandlot on the giant screen. This nostalgic favorite celebrates childhood, friendship, and the fleeting magic of summer. Then, Saturday night, head downtown to the Orpheum Theater for a special screening of Jaws, the classic thriller directed by Steven Spielberg. And if visual art is calling your name, make plans for Sunday afternoon at the Dixon Gallery and Gardens. Experience the museum's newest exhibition, Café Society, Art and Sociability in Paris, 1855 to 1914, and gain fresh insight during a lecture by Dixon curator Julie Perotti. That's your arts agenda for this week. I'm Josie Ballin, and these are just a few of the many things happening in the arts. I'll see you out and about.
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0: 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Chance of showers and thunderstorms, partly sunny with a high near 88 today. For tonight, showers likely, possible thunderstorm with a low around 71. Tomorrow, mostly sunny with a high near 86, starting off with a chance of showers. Then Friday night, partly cloudy with a low around 68. In Memphis now, partly cloudy and 77, Jackson clear and 75 at 7 o'clock.
1: Good morning. Why does President Trump keep derailing the Senate's plans? His latest move involves his pick for Director of National Intelligence. Democrat Alyssa Slotkin of Michigan joins us in this hour of Morning Edition from NPR News. The first paragraph of a U.S. deal with Iran says they and their allies will stop the war, including in Lebanon. I'm Steve Inskeep.
2: And I'm Amy Martinez. Israel started the war with the U.S., but says it won't leave Lebanon, we hear from a former Lebanese diplomat. Also, the latest NPR poll shows approval for Trump's handling of the economy is lower than under President Biden. And Don Gagne gives us a preview of the opening of President Obama's center in Chicago. It's Thursday, June 18th. On this day in 1983, astronaut Sally Ride became the first American woman in space. News is next.
3: Live from NPR News in Washington, I'm Korva Coleman. In an unexpected move, President Trump and his Iranian counterpart signed an interim agreement on the Iran war 2 days earlier than scheduled. As NPR's Greg Myrie reports, the countries must still negotiate difficult issues that include the fate of Iran's nuclear program.
4: Iran's president signed the deal in his home country, while Trump did so at the opulent French Palace of Versailles. Trump also issued this warning to Iran.
5: If I don't like it, if they don't behave, we'll go right back to dropping bombs right smack in the middle of their head.
4: The most immediate benefit of the deal should be the opening of the Strait of Hormuz, where the flow of oil has been largely halted for more than 3 months. Iran also pledges not to build a nuclear weapon, though the exact scope of the nuclear program must be worked out over the next 60 days in a final agreement. Iran will now be able to sell its oil freely, a major boost for its crippled economy. Greg Myrie, NPR News.
3: President Trump is demanding that the U.S. Senate pass a controversial bill on regulating voting in the U.S., but the measure has faced bipartisan resistance. Now, Trump says he won't let his nominee to be the Director of National Intelligence, Jay Clayton, move forward until the Senate does this. Clayton is the U.S. attorney in the Southern District of New York. In a complex step, Trump also wants the Senate to confirm Clayton's replacement before confirming Clayton as Director of National Intelligence. And if the Senate refuses, Trump says he'll keep the acting Director of National Intelligence in place. Here's NPR's Eric McDaniel.
6: The Senate can't do what Trump wants because they don't have the votes. U.S. elections are also already secure. The president keeps making the demands anyway. Second, the Senate is supposed to be able to vet cabinet nominees, but the president's decision to block the confirmation of the full-time guy deprives them of that constitutional responsibility. This is not how checks and balances are supposed to work, but it is where we find ourselves.
3: NPR's Eric McDaniel. Two researchers at MIT say they believe they've uncovered how a top-secret Russian missile actually flies. NPR's Jeff Brumfield says Moscow has fired the missile at Ukraine.
7: In October, Russia launched what it said was a nuclear-powered missile. The missile flew for almost 15 hours, far longer than a regular missile could. Jake Hecla is a

0: the death of Robin Hood, Hugh Jackman stars as a grizzled older Robin grappling with his legacy of violence. He joins us next time on Here and Now.
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3: Good morning, Amy Martinez. While El Salvador did not qualify for this year's World Cup, it still set up a giant inflatable soccer ball in the country's capital. But heavy rain and winds over the weekend blew the ball off its anchors and into traffic. Now, one video shows one car slamming its brakes to avoid it. The ball then rolled into an oncoming van, but conditions were slippery, so the van was not able to maintain possession. The lightweight ball then bounced off and rolled away. It's Morning Edition.
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5: For WKNO News, I'm Christopher Blank. At the corner of Union and Front Street, the new Memphis Art Museum is just under 6 months away from its grand opening. The project hasn't been without detractors. Some wanted the historic Brooks Museum to stay where it was in Overton Park. Others went to court to stop what they said was improper use of the civic promenade, the so-called front porch of Memphis. But museum officials and donors say Memphis is ready to become a next-level art city. To sweeten that deal for locals, the museum's executive director, Zoe Carr, made a big announcement on Wednesday.
6: The Memphis Art Museum will be free for Shelby County forever.
5: Who's footing that bill for residents? An anonymous donor who doesn't even live here. A $10 million kickoff investment in art appreciation.
6: So come as often as you like, bring those you love, stay as long as you want. This museum was built by Memphis for Memphis, and it is ours. It belongs to all of us.
5: 2026 is looking to be a big year for grand artistic endeavors in the city. The immersive Baron von Opperbein experience on Mud Island opened last month. The Civil Rights Museum just finished its expansion. In September, the new Metal Museum debuts in Overton Park. And on December 6, the public will finally get to explore the 122,000-square-foot multi-level Memphis Art Museum with about 50% more gallery space than the current Brooks. City leaders say the millions of public funding toward the project are transformational cultural spending. Here's Mayor Paul Young.
7: Culture is not something superficial or additive to Memphis. It's foundational to who we actually are. When our culture rises, our city rises with it.
5: Free admission, says Museum Board Chair Carl Person, is just one part of getting local culture hooked on art. They're also thinking in much broader terms.
8: But what is the impact on the city and the communities around Memphis is really what we're trying to focus on as well.
5: It starts with putting a Memphis spin on old art. Zoe Carr says the building design does just that.
6: All of the galleries flow around the courtyard in a circle. So there's no, we can't use a linear approach to art history.
5: Art organized by ideas and themes, not timelines, she says. Then there are the communal amenities, public access to that courtyard, a restaurant and coffee shop, open even when the galleries aren't.
6: So it's really helped us to rethink, like, how do we best serve our city with the building that we have?
5: Serving the city is also on the mind of former AutoZone executive Pitt Hyde and his wife Barbara. Their foundation has contributed upwards of $40 million to the $222 million project. Hyde says public art has to keep up with all the other recent growth.
9: Between this and Tom Lee Park and the rework of the Civil Rights Museum, you know, we think we can really build some momentum.
5: But the Hydes also needed some space. They're big collectors of early modern American art. And just as the Brooks Museum owes the bulk of its historic artworks to donors, Hyde says there will now be room for some of his pieces.
9: Ultimately, all of them. I mean, you know, it's kind of like, it's a great privilege to be able to live with great art like that. And so the ultimate goal is to be able to share the art that's meant so much to us with the total city.
5: A city that, by the end of this year, will need a much bigger frame for this new cultural canvas. For WKNO News, I'm Christopher Blank.
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11: Whether you love live music, classic movies, family theater, or visual art, there's something waiting for you this week. 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In the morning, bring the kids to the Pink Palace Museum for the Like You Film Club's showing of The Sandlot on the giant screen. This nostalgic favorite celebrates childhood, friendship, and the fleeting magic of summer. Then, Saturday night, head downtown to the Orpheum Theater for a special screening of Jaws, the classic thriller directed by Steven Spielberg. And if visual art is calling your name, make plans for Sunday afternoon at the Dixon Gallery and Gardens. Experience the museum's newest exhibition, Café Society, Art and Sociability in Paris, 1855 to 1914, and gain fresh insight during a lecture by Dixon curator Julie Perotti. That's your arts agenda for this week. I'm Josie Ballin, and these are just a few of the many things happening in the arts. I'll see you out and about.
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1: Live from NPR News in Washington, I'm Dave Mattingly. Defense Secretary Pete Hegseth says the Pentagon is launching a six-month review of U.S. forces in Europe. He announced the move hours after President Trump signed the deal to end war with Iran. Ukraine's latest drone attacks against Russia marked one of the largest assaults targeting Moscow since Russia launched its full-scale invasion more than 4 years ago. NPR's Charles Maines has more from Moscow.
2: Moscow Mayor Sergei Sobyanin said city air defenses destroyed some 180 Ukrainian drones on approach to the capital, but acknowledged several managed to strike a key oil refinery. Videos circulating online showed drones repeatedly striking the facility, causing large explosions, and another drone slamming into an apartment building. Plumes of smoke massed along the Moscow skyline, and all four of the city's airports suspended operations. In recent months, Ukraine has upped attacks on Russian energy infrastructure in a bid to dent the Kremlin's war chest. In a statement, Ukrainian President Volodymyr Zelensky justified the latest attacks as a response to Russian bombing of Ukrainian cities, adding it was time for the Kremlin to end the war. Charles Maines, NPR News, Moscow.
1: The latest poll from NPR, PBS News, and Marist shows President Trump's approval ratings have fallen to record lows. 36% of Americans approve of Trump's overall job performance. This is NPR News.
0: We can each grow by giving, especially when we give with a purpose. On today's Greater Giving Moment on WKNO, Julia McDonald from the Community Foundation of Greater Memphis shares how to give smarter and do more good for your causes and your community.
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1: Coming up in 15 minutes, cybersecurity researchers recently uncovered malware that may have been designed to slow Iran's nuclear program. This WKNO traffic watch is made possible by Mothers Against Drunk Driving. Midtown 240 northbound off-ramp to Union Avenue, there's a delay due to a dip at the bridge joint. Stop-and-go traffic from South Parkway. Riverdale at Quince, an injury crash. And Memphis Arlington at Centralia, construction work slowing things down. Chance of showers and thunderstorms. Partly sunny with a high near 88 today. For tonight, showers and thunderstorms likely mostly cloudy with a low around 71. Slight chance of showers early on tomorrow with a mostly sunny sky and a high near 86. And then Friday night, partly cloudy with a low around 68. In Memphis now, partly sunny and 79. Jackson, sunny and 80. 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

0: A Muslim American immigrant says he feels proud when he looks at the American flag. His son strongly disagrees. 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
3: Good morning, I'm Steve Inskeep with some aquatic dating news. Female dolphins keep track of male dolphins who get pushy. Each dolphin has a signature whistle, sort of like its name, and researchers played some of the whistles through underwater speakers off Australia. When females heard the whistle of a guy with a reputation for aggressive mating tactics, the females took off. A little bit like humans sometimes do. It's Morning Edition.
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5: For WKNO News, I'm Christopher Blank. At the corner of Union and Front Street, the new Memphis Art Museum is just under 6 months away from its grand opening. The project hasn't been without detractors. Some wanted the historic Brooks Museum to stay where it was in Overton Park. Others went to court to stop what they said was improper use of the civic promenade, the so-called front porch of Memphis. But museum officials and donors say Memphis is ready to become a next-level art city. To sweeten that deal for locals, the museum's executive director, Zoe Carr, made a big announcement on Wednesday.
6: The Memphis Art Museum will be free for Shelby County forever.
5: Who's footing that bill for residents? An anonymous donor who doesn't even live here. A $10 million kickoff investment in art appreciation.
6: So come as often as you like. Bring those you love. Stay as long as you want. This museum was built by Memphis for Memphis. And it is ours. It belongs to all of us.
5: 2026 is looking to be a big year for grand artistic endeavors in the city. The immersive Baron von Opperbein experience on Mud Island opened last month. The Civil Rights Museum just finished its expansion. In September, the new Metal Museum debuts in Overton Park. And on December 6, the public will finally get to explore the 122,000-square-foot multi-level Memphis Art Museum, with about 50% more gallery space than the current Brooks. City leaders say the millions of public funding toward the project are transformational cultural spending. Here's Mayor Paul Young.
7: Culture is not something superficial or additive to Memphis. It's foundational to who we actually are. When our culture rises, our city rises with it.
5: Free admission, says Museum Board Chair Carl Person, is just one part of getting local culture hooked on art. They're also thinking in much broader terms.
8: But what is the impact on the city and the communities around Memphis? It's really what we're trying to focus on as well.
5: It starts with putting a Memphis spin on old art. Zoe Carr says the building design does just that.
6: All of the galleries flow around the courtyard in a circle. So there's no, we can't use a linear approach to art history.
5: Art organized by ideas and themes, not timelines, she says. Then there are the communal amenities, public access to that courtyard, a restaurant and coffee shop, open even when the galleries aren't.
6: So it's really helped us to rethink, like, how do we best serve our city with the building that we have?
5: Serving the city is also on the mind of former AutoZone executive Pitt Hyde and his wife Barbara. Their foundation has contributed upwards of $40 million to the $222 million project. Hyde says public art has to keep up with all the other recent growth.
9: Between this and Tom Lee Park and the rework of the Civil Rights Museum, you know, we think we can really build some momentum.
5: But the Hydes also needed some space. They're big collectors of early modern American art. And just as the Brooks Museum owes the bulk of its historic artworks to donors, Hyde says there will now be room for some of his pieces.
9: Ultimately, all of them. I mean, you know, it's kind of like it's a great privilege to be able to live with great art like that. And so the ultimate goal is to be able to share the art that's meant so much to us with the total city.
5: A city that by the end of this year will need a much bigger frame for this new cultural canvas. For WKNO News, I'm Christopher Blank.
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11: Whether you love live music, classic movies, family theater, or visual art, there's something waiting for you this week. 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In the morning, bring the kids to the Pink Palace Museum for the Like You Film Club showing of The Sandlot on the giant screen. This nostalgic favorite celebrates childhood, friendship, and the fleeting magic of summer. Then, Saturday night, head downtown to the Orpheum Theater for a special screening of Jaws, the classic thriller directed by Steven Spielberg. And if visual art is calling your name, make plans for Sunday afternoon at the Dixon Gallery and Gardens. 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That's your arts agenda for this week. I'm Josie Ballin, and these are just a few of the many things happening in the arts. I'll see you out and about.
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Coming up next is Checking on the Arts, followed by a day of classical music. 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

0: 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Otherwise, partly sunny with a high near 88. South winds around 5 miles per hour. 60% chance of showers overnight tonight. Otherwise, mostly cloudy with a low around 71. 20% chance of showers tomorrow in the morning. Otherwise, sunny with a high near 86. 50% chance of rain on Saturday and a high near 87. Currently in Memphis, partly sunny, 79 degrees, Jackson sunny and 80. We are 91.1 WKNO Memphis or 90.1 WKNP Jackson, NPR for the Mid-South. It's 901. Checking on the arts is made possible by the Orpheum Theater. The folks down at Crosstown Arts, there at the Crosstown Building have a really eclectic and interesting series of, performances and films and other things. You're liable to hear a jazz band, a blues performer, a classical string quartet, almost anything. And tonight, they have, an evening of, exploratory instrumental music in the green room, featuring guitarist and composer Marissa Anderson alongside a Memphis psychedelic experimentalist Cloudland Canyon. The New Yorker calls Marissa Anderson one of the most distinctive guitar players of her generation. NPR refers to her as among this era's most powerful players. Her music has been featured in Rolling Stone, NPR's Tiny Desk Concert, The New York Times, Pitchfork, the BBC, and The Wire. Festival appearances include Big Ears, Pitchfork Midwinter, Le Guess Who, and the Copenhagen Jazz Festival. She's the recipient of the 2025 Spark Award for Organ Artists, presented by the James F. and Marion L. Miller Foundation. Marissa Anderson, it's a great treat to talk to you. Thank you so much for talking with me today.
1: Absolutely. Thanks for having me on your show.
0: So I guess, like a lot of folks, I was first exposed to your music when you did this wonderful Tiny Desk concert with NPR several years ago. And I remember hearing that and sort of getting the idea that, okay, this is sort of country blues, Americana, American primitive guitar, that sort of thing. And then I kept listening, and it's much more complicated than that. It's a little hard maybe to explain to people what you do. I feel like that's the starting point. So tell us a little bit about what we're going to hear in your show at the Green Room.
1: Yeah. So at the Green Room, amongst older material from previous albums and some unrecorded stuff, the focus of the show is a project I've been working on for the last 3 years that involves music from Southeast Asia, from the Soviet Union, and from the Arabic and Islamic worlds. And the music that I sourced for this project came from the final record collection of Harry Smith, who in 1952 made the anthology of American folk music,
0: right,
1: which is an extremely influential piece of work. And so my project is the anthology of un-American folk music because it came directly from his record collection. I was using his stuff to kind of make something that I had access to his archive, and I was like, well, he already made the American anthology, so what's left to make? Oh, the un-American one. And then I, from there, kind of turned it into, I decided to focus on places that they use music from places the U.S. has been in conflict with during my lifetime, and I was born in 1970, so that's why it's those four particular regions of the world.
0: Yeah, and that's really interesting that you chose to do that. Those are places where we have had conflicts, and I think that's a really interesting choice. So what is that music like? How can we relate it to what we know of music?
1: Gosh, well, that music is, that's so many regions and so many types of music and so many instruments. There's not a guitar anywhere to be found in the original source recording. So what I did was approach this music as a guitar player.
0: Right.
1: As a guitar player from the United States, because that is who I am. I'm never not going to be that. And I spent 3 years working on some

0: Lots of listening, lots and lots of listening, some transcribing, and just a lot of practicing and playing to get some of these song forms that are not in Western harmony. They're not, you know, parted out like Western melodies are, under my hands as a guitar player.
1: Yeah, and that's a really good point, is that especially I know in terms of a lot of Middle Eastern music and things like that, they have, as you mentioned, they use quarter tones and tones that are not even,
0: yes,
1: even in the regular Western scale that we're used to using.
0: Yes.
1: I would think that would be challenging.
0: Although any time that a guitar player bends a note, they're working with quarter tones, you know, so anything that is, you know, in the blues, let's say it's tradition in Memphis that y'all are familiar with. Anytime someone is kind of making a blue note, they're referencing actually a North African scale there, or a mode. It's really a mode.
1: That's a really good point. Now, give us a little bit more background about this. As you mentioned, probably many of our listeners are familiar with Harry Smith's huge anthology. I certainly have those recordings. But what you found in, I think, the Bob Dylan Center in Oklahoma is
0: okay,
1: his actual collection. And I feel like it was sort of a revelation that there was so much more to what Harry Smith had collected than what we had heard in the anthology.
0: Yes, that's totally right. So I was playing a concert in Tulsa, and my host invited me to go and do a little tour of the Bob Dylan Center, which is there in Tulsa. And a friend of mine had told me that he had heard a rumor that Harry Smith's final library of records and books, just his stuff, not his 78, not anything particularly old or valuable, just an old guy's stuff, was, you know, housed at the Bob Dylan Center. So when I went to the museum and the director of the museum asked me, you know, like, what do you think of the museum? And I was like, oh, it's great, but I heard you have Harry Smith's record collection. And he was, you know, like, oh, it's not open to the public, but I just kind of tucked my way in and ended up with a 2-week residency where I got to digitize out from the vinyl of that collection.
1: Wow, that sounds really exciting, and it must have been.
0: It was pretty neat. Yeah, it was pretty fun. I won't lie.
1: Now, is this sounds like something that could be a continuing or ongoing project?
0: Yes, I'm hoping, you know, that the goal of this is not so much that I work alone for 3 more years and create another 9 songs. The goal is that other people can become part of the process of discovery with the music. And so future volumes that are being planned are in line with that goal.
1: Yeah. All right. Well, we will look forward to those then. I was reading something, I think it was in the New York Times, that as part of this project, you are giving part of the proceeds to this to an organization called Tamizdat, which is kind of a pun in itself, which sounds very worthwhile. Tell us about that.
0: Yeah. So Tamizdat is an organization that works to secure visas for musicians that are from outside of the United States that want to come play here. It's an extremely expensive process and also just an extremely difficult endeavor for people to do. And it's actually quite unfair because, like, as a U.S. musician, I can travel to quite a few places and very easily cross the borders and get whatever paperwork necessary to perform. But it's very, very difficult for people from certain parts of the world, and expensive for people from everywhere, even Canadians, whatever, that want to come play in the U.S. It's prohibitive. So Tamizdat works to help people secure those types of performance visas so that in the U.S. we are not, if you don't encounter something live on a stage, whatever, you don't know it exists. And so if performers from places in North Africa, let's just say for an example, are not allowed to come here, then we don't understand that as part of, like, the whole world of music. It's really important for cultural workers to have freedom of movement over borders.
1: Yeah, absolutely. Well, that's a wonderful organization, and I encourage our listeners to check into that. It's TAMIZDAT, and you can find more information about that. Marissa, how'd you get started? How did all this come about? I know you started playing classical guitar when you were quite young, and then your family. I think your father introduced you to country and traditional music. Where did all this come from?
0: Gosh, playing music is fun.
1: I agree.
0: So, you know, I grew up doing it, and I didn't stop once I grew up. And, you know, bounced around, traveled around, played with people, didn't perform a lot until my later 20s. And then, was in bands, different things. And then when I was in Portland, Eric Isaacson from Mississippi Records started really badgering me to make a solo guitar record, and he badgered me for several years. I didn't want to do it, and he finally just said, "You have to do it." And so it took me a year, but I made the Golden Hour, which was my first solo guitar record, and I have to say it exceeded both Eric and my expectations, the response that it got. And so from there, it just kind of like, well, I guess I'll make another one, you know, and then it just, yeah, I don't know, snowballed.
1: And you are still doing it. There's a story you tell on that Tiny Desk concert about, and I can't remember all the details now, but you were playing in a place who didn't want to pay or couldn't pay royalties to the performance arts organizations, and so you ended up playing public domain songs, songs that had no copyright restrictions or anything, and then ended up recording a bunch of these. And I think that's, I think that's such a sort of a great way to not only look at wonderful older music that maybe not everyone knows, but to sort of have that sort of DIY ethos.
0: Yeah, you know, I like a yes and approach. It's like, okay, you know, you can only play originals or public domain songs. Okay, I'm gonna find and play only public domain songs, and then I'm going to seek out places where I have to develop that. And at the same time, I was being commissioned for a record by the Grapefruit record label that is Simon Joyner and Ben Goldberg at the time. And they wanted me to do, they had a subscription record series.
1: Right.
0: And I decided that this traditional and public domain project would be a good fit for that. So then I did. I spent probably a year workshopping tunes at farmers markets and coffee shops and, you know, sort of non-traditional spaces that were not underground. They were above ground, so they would have had to have paid dues to the PROs. But I workshopped those songs until I was able to make that record. And then Eric from Mississippi reissued it because the original pressing was 300 because it was a subscription series, and so Eric reissued it out on Mississippi.
1: Nice. Well, Marissa, we're very excited to have you here at the Green Room in Memphis. This is such a great venue. They have just an incredible variety of acts that come in there, and I know that it's going to be a wonderful concert. Thank you so much for talking with me today.
0: Absolutely. Thank you.
1: Marissa Anderson will be performing at the Green Room at Crosstown tonight at 7:30. For tickets and more information, go to crosstownarts.com. 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The 7-show season includes Alicia Keys' Hell's Kitchen, Harry Potter and the Cursed Child, and Operation Mincemeat, a new musical. 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

0: The Octet in E-flat major, Opus 20 by Felix Mendelssohn, one of my favorite pieces of chamber music, performed by the Cleveland String Quartet and the Meliora String Quartet. We are the WKNO station's NPR for the Mid-South.
1: Katerina Ismailova is one of opera's most complex and tragic figures. Trapped in a loveless marriage and crushed by cruelty and oppression, she is driven to acts of shocking violence, only to be ultimately destroyed by her passions. I'm Lisa Flynn. It's Shostakovich's powerful and heartbreaking Lady Macbeth of Mtsensk from La Scala in Milan. I hope you'll be listening.
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0: Let's continue with the orchestral poem. This is the premier recording of this piece by John Ireland, performed by the City of London Sinfonia, Richard Hickox conducting.

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1: This NPR newscast was made possible by contributing listeners just like you and by the mediation offices of Jocelyn Wurzburg, mediating all things personal since 1984. Now concentrating her practice on couples mediation to nip conflict in the bud. Details are at wurzburgmediation.com. 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Keep the music coming, and thank you. You know, I haven't actually played this in a little while. It's the Beethoven Violin Concerto in D Major, Opus 61. This is a recording by Vadim Repin with the Vienna Philharmonic, Riccardo Muti conducting.

0: The Violin Concerto in D Major, Opus 61 by Beethoven. Riccardo Muti conducted the Vienna Philharmonic. Vadim Repin was the violinist. We are the WKNO station's NPR for the Mid-South.
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0: Let's continue with the España Rhapsody by Emmanuel Chabrier. AGOA conducts the Minnesota Orchestra.

0: The España Rhapsody by Emmanuel Chabrier, HEOA conducted the Minnesota Orchestra. Mid-South weather, we do have a chance of showers essentially for the rest of the day. 70% chance of rain, otherwise partly sunny with a high near 88. South winds around 5 miles per hour. 60% chance of rain overnight tonight and a low around 71. We are 91.1 WKNO Memphis or 90.1 WKNP Jackson, NPR for the Mid-South. It's 11:01.
1: Live from NPR News, I'm Lakshmi Singh. A preliminary deal between the United States and Iran is signed earlier than scheduled.

0: What a treat. The Symphony No. 2 in C minor by Anton Bruckner. We heard a performance from Staatskapelle Dresden led by Jürgen Jochum. You're listening to A Morning of Classical Music as we enter into the afternoon. I'm Kaki Walton. I hope you'll stay with me as our afternoon of music continues. 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We are 91.1 WKNO Memphis or 90.1 WKNP Jackson, NPR for the Mid-South.
1: Katerina Ismailova is one of opera's most complex and tragic figures. 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I'm Lisa Flynn. It's Shostakovich's powerful and heartbreaking Lady Macbeth of Mtsensk from La Scala in Milan. I hope you'll be listening.
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0: Oop, jumped the gun on that a little bit. Coming up in NPR Newscast, then we hear today's edition of the Composer's Datebook. And right after the Datebook, I'll begin our afternoon of music. Memphis weather today, we have a 70% chance for showers and thunderstorms. Otherwise, should be partly sunny with a high near 88. 60% chance for showers and thunderstorms tonight with a low around 71. Tomorrow, just a slight chance of showers between 10 a.m. and noon, 20% chance. Otherwise, your Saturday should be nice, mostly sunny, with a high near 86. Right now in Memphis, it's overcast at 82 degrees at 1 minute after 12. 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
4: Live from NPR News, I'm Lakshmi Singh. The U.S. has signed a preliminary deal with Iran that extends their ceasefire for 60 days after President Trump withdrew the United States from the 2050 nuclear accord with Iran in his first term. Questions persist over whether 60 days will be enough time to agree on the terms for ending their war. For Iran, that includes sanctions relief. For the U.S., assurances Iran abandons nuclear weapons ambitions. Here's Vice President J.D. Vance.
5: The nuclear weapons program is destroyed. It is gone. If the Iranians decided tomorrow to build a nuclear weapon, they simply don't have the capacity in order to do that. What we're trying to ensure is they don't rebuild that capacity, not just a year from now, 2 years from now, but many, many years from now, so that our children never have to worry about a state sponsor.

Attention to give expression to the entire palette of the tonal and technical qualities of this wonderful instrument. In my score, there are, however, two further essential actors, the English horn, which permanently imitates or answers the solo instrument, and the orchestra itself. Now, Rodion Chédrine knows a thing or two about writing concertos, and has written quite a few, for trumpet, cello, and viola, 6 piano concertos, as well as 5 showpiece concertos for orchestra.

Composer's Datebook is produced by APM, American Public Media, in conjunction with the American Composers Forum, reminding you that all music was once new.

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Good afternoon. I'm Khaki Walton. Thanks for joining me for this afternoon of music. I'm happy that you're here. Well, after hearing that composer's J-book, how could I start the afternoon with anything but an oboe concerto? So let's hear music by Vivaldi to start our hour with a concerto in D minor. Andrea Gullickson performs with the Czech Philharmonic Chamber Orchestra, and they're conducted by Paul Polivnik.

Music for oboe and strings by Antonio Vivaldi, the Concerto in D minor, RV 535. Andrei Gullickson played with the Czech Philharmonic Chamber Orchestra, conducted by Paul Polivnik. 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Let's continue with music by Robert Schumann. We'll hear a deeply expressive one-movement work for violin and orchestra. He wrote it in 1853 and dedicated it to the virtuoso violinist Joseph Joachim, a demanding, brilliant concert piece. Let's hear the Fantasy in C major, opus 131. Violinist Anthony Marwood performs with the BBC Scottish Symphony Orchestra, conducted by Douglas Boyd.

0: Douglas Boyd directing that performance by violinist Anthony Marwood and the BBC Scottish Symphony Orchestra. That was the Fantasy in C Major, Opus 131 by Robert Schumann. 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
0: You can hear Marketplace tonight at 6 on the WKNO FM stations. It is 24 minutes before 1 o'clock. Let's continue music with a performance by pianist Marc-André Hamelin. He plays the piano sonata number 23 in F major, Hoboken 16 number 23 by Franz Joseph Haydn.

Music by Haydn, played by Marc-André Hamelin. That was the Piano Sonata number 23 in F major, Hoboken 16 number 23. It's 7 minutes before 1 o'clock. Let's go ahead and conclude our hour. We'll hear music by Manuel de Falla from The Three-Cornered Hat. Let's hear the final dance, the Jota, with Neville Mariner directing the Academy of St. Martin in the Fields.

0: The Academy of St. Martin in the Fields, performing under the direction of Sir Neville Mariner, we heard music from The Three-Cornered Hat by Manuel de Falla, The Final Dance, The Jota. You're listening to an afternoon of classical music on the WKNO FM stations, NPR for the Mid-South. We will take a break for an NPR newscast, then classical music continues, so I hope that you'll stay tuned. What do we have coming up in the next hour? Oh, we have an overture by Carl Maria von Weber to start things out. And then we'll hear a symphony by Jan Václav Voracek with the Scottish Chamber Orchestra. So stick around for all of that. Let's check the weather. We have a 70% chance for showers and thunderstorms today. Otherwise, it should be partly sunny with a high near 88. Tonight, we have a chance for showers, too, this time 60%. That's mainly before 9 p.m. An overnight low around 71. And tomorrow, Juneteenth, partly sunny, a high near 86. Friday night, partly cloudy, a low around 68 degrees. And looking ahead to your weekend on Saturday, 50% chance for showers and thunderstorms, partly sunny, high near 87. Saturday night, 50% chance for showers and thunderstorms with an overnight low around 72. And Sunday, a 70% chance for showers and thunderstorms, partly sunny, high near 89. And another 70% chance for showers and thunderstorms Sunday evening with a low around 72. Right now in Memphis, skies are overcast. It's 81 degrees at 1 minute after 1 o'clock. News is next.
1: Live from NPR News in Washington, I'm Lakshmi Singh. The U.S. and Iran have a preliminary agreement that extends their ceasefire by 60 days. The memo of understanding does not have Israel as a signatory. The memo calls for a halt to fighting on all fronts, including Lebanon. NPR's Carrie Khan reports from Tel Aviv. It's not clear if Israel will abide by the memo.
2: President Trump says he sent Israel a copy of the preliminary deal that would open the Strait of Hormuz and set up further negotiations. But Iran says a major issue needs to be settled, Israel's campaign in Lebanon. Israel is fighting Iranian-backed Hezbollah militants there and currently occupies a large swath of the southern part of the country. While Israeli airstrikes have subsided in recent days, military officials say they are still responding to, quote, terrorist threats. Israel, which is not a party to U.S. and Iranian negotiations, says it will not leave Lebanon. Carrie Khan, NPR News, Tel Aviv.
1: Gas prices are just below $4 a gallon for the first time in months, stark contrast from the price surges that the Auto Club AAA's been posting since the U.S.-Israel war with Iran stalled traffic in the Strait of Hormuz and severely disrupted oil shipments. President Trump faces the largest gap ever between people who approve of his job as president, 36%, compared to 59%.

Stutzkapelle Dresden playing the overture from Preziosa, Opus 78. Gustav Kuhn conducted. We heard Carl Maria von Weber music to start our hour. It's 15 minutes after 1. 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Czech composer Jan Václav Voracek was just beginning to make a name for himself, particularly as a composer of piano music, when he died prematurely of tuberculosis. He was only 34 years old. He wrote one symphony, and you can mistake it for early Beethoven. We're going to hear it now. Here's the symphony in D major. Sir Charles McHarris directs the Scottish Chamber Orchestra.

0: The Symphony in D Major by Jan Vaclav Voracek. Sir Charles McCarris directed the Scottish Chamber Orchestra. 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
1: 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I'm Lisa Flynn. It's Shostakovich's powerful and heartbreaking Lady Macbeth of Mtsensk from La Scala in Milan. 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
6: One of the kind of remarkable things about this whole case is that in a weird way, Epstein's death sort of shone a light on all these really chronic failures of this jail. 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
0: Tonight at 6 on the WKNO FM stations. It's 14 and a half minutes before 2. So in the time we have remaining in the hour, let's hear a little Elgar. Here's Sir Edward Elgar's Introduction and Allegro for String Quartet and String Orchestra. Violinist Rodney Friend and John Willison perform with violist John Chambers and cellist Alexander Cameron. They join the London Philharmonic Orchestra, led by Sir Adrian Bolt.

0: Sir Adrian Bolt conducting music by Sir Edward Elgar. He led the London Philharmonic along with violinist Rodney Friend and John Willison, violist John Chambers, and cellist Alexander Cameron. That was the introduction and allegro for string quartet and string orchestra, Opus 47. 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We'll take a break for an NPR newscast, and then classical music continues, a piano concerto by Shervenka coming up in the next hour, so hang around for that. Memphis weather this afternoon, 70% chance for showers and thunderstorms. They're saying between now and 4, but we could get some after 4, too. Otherwise, partly sunny with a high near 88. 60% chance for showers and thunderstorms tonight, mainly before 9 p.m., a low around 70. Right now in Memphis, it's mostly cloudy and 81 degrees at 1 minute after 2 o'clock. News is next.
1: Live from NPR News in Washington, I'm Lakshmi Singh. Former President Barack Obama is mooring his legacy to the grounds of his new presidential center. The $850 million structure towers over a 20-acre campus on Chicago's South Side. At today's dedication, short time ago, Obama stood before a crowd of Democratic and Republican allies, including former Presidents Clinton, Bush, and Biden. He says since we're just a few weeks away from the nation's 250th birthday, it is worth remembering what it took to rewrite a story from a tale of conquest.
2: Out of the fire and steel of a revolution, a different story took flight on this continent. A declaration that we are all created equal, endowed by our Creator with certain unalienable rights, and that in the newly independent United States, there will be no kings or lords, no serfs or subjects, but only citizens.
1: President Trump is not in attendance. At a White House press briefing earlier today, Vice President J.D. Vance defended the memorandum of understanding that President Trump has signed to negotiate an end to the war in Iran. NPR's Danielle Kurtzleben reports Vance faced tough questions on what benefits the deal could yield and when.
3: Vance insisted that Iran will not receive financial rewards under the deal unless it complies with an agreement. But he was asked how that squares with allowing Iran to sell oil immediately.
4: We felt that it was reasonable that if we're going to allow everybody else to sell their energy during this period of negotiation, we would allow everyone to sell their energy. That's all we're doing. We can slap everything right back on if the Iranians don't make the deal that we expect.
3: While the White House initially said the vice president would travel on Friday to Switzerland for a ceremonial signing, Trump signed it in Versailles, France, last night after the G7 summit. Vance said today he still plans to go to Switzerland, but doesn't know when. Danielle Kurtzleben, NPR News, the White House.
1: Motoring Club AAA says the cost of

The Overture in D Major by Johann Friedrich Fuchs. We heard a performance from Tempesta de Mare, the Philadelphia Baroque Orchestra. You're listening to the WKNO FM stations, NPR for the Mid-South. It's 15 minutes after 2. Let's continue with music by Franz Xaver Scharwenka, a celebrated German pianist, composer, and teacher. Actually, he left a lasting mark on the late Romantic era as both a brilliant performer and a dedicated teacher. Famous for those virtuosic piano works, let's hear one now, the Piano Concerto No. 3 in C-sharp minor, Opus 80. At the keyboard, Alexander Markovich performing with the Estonian National Symphony Orchestra, conducted by Naomi Arvi.

0: Alexander Markovich performing with the Estonian National Symphony Orchestra. Naomi Järvi conducted that, performance of the Piano Concerto No. 3 in C-sharp minor, Opus 80 by Franz Aver Shcherbenka. You're listening to the WKNO FM stations, NPR for the Mid-South. Through all the unrelenting changes and all the uncertainty over the past couple of years, WKNO-FM has been a constant in your life and this community. 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
0: 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It's 10 minutes before 3. Let's conclude our hour with the Symphonia No. 2 in C Major, Opus 3 by Johann Christian Bach. Here's Camerata Budapest performing under the direction of Hans-Peter Gamore.

0: in under 19 hours. You're listening to NPR News. A new survey by the American Psychological Association shows more patients are leaning on AI chatbots for mental health support. We have more on this from NPR's Ritu Chatterjee.
1: In the new survey, more than two-thirds of psychologists say that their patients discuss their mental health with a chatbot. Nearly a third have patients using AI as a tool to assist in their therapy or treatment. And 2 in 5 say patients are using chatbots to diagnose themselves, even though generally used chatbots aren't designed to diagnose or treat mental health conditions. The vast majority of psychologists, 97%, expressed concerns that chatbots might inadvertently reinforce negative behaviors or delusional beliefs. Ritu Chatterjee, NPR News.
0: Especially big day in New York City today. The Knicks were honored with a ticker tape parade down Broadway. More from NPR's Brian Mann.
2: People roared with happiness as members of the 2026 NBA champion Knicks rolled past on floats. There were celebrities like Timothée Chalamet and Spike Lee at the parade, but most of the people packed along Broadway were simply New Yorkers like Kevin Nestor, who stuck with the Knicks through a championship drought that lasted 53 years.
3: A sigh of relief, finally, we got it. I cried a little bit. Great for the city, great for Knicks fans. Best feeling ever.
2: To beat the San Antonio Spurs, the Knicks had to claw their way from behind in games 4 and 5. During the ceremony at City Hall, Mayor Mamdani thanked the team for bringing the city together with pure, unfiltered joy. Brian Mann, NPR News, New York.
0: I'm Lakshmi Singh, NPR News, in Washington.
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5: 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I'm Jackie Walton. Good afternoon, and thanks for joining me for this afternoon of music. I'm glad you're tuning in. Later in this hour, I'll have this afternoon's Checking on the Arts. I'll be talking to Alexander Schrack from Memphis Art Museum. Have you heard the big news? They had a big press conference yesterday, made some major announcements, like their opening day and something really cool that's going to make the museum accessible to everybody in Shelby County. So that's a teaser. You can find out more when I talk to Alexandra in the second half of this hour on Checking on the Arts. Let's begin this hour of music with a work by Robert Fuchs. He was an Austrian composer and a music teacher, professor of theory at the Vienna Conservatory. Here's a list of some of his pupils, just some of his pupils. Gustav Mahler, John Sibelius, Eric Wolfgang Korngold, Alexander von Zemlinsky, Franz Schmidt, George Enescu. Good gracious. So he taught a bunch of future legends, did he not? His serenades they always cheer me up. So I wanted to hear a serenade by Fuchs this afternoon. Let's hear number 2 in C major, opus 14. Christian Ludwig conducts the Cologne Chamber Orchestra.

Christian Ludwig conducting the Cologne Chamber Orchestra. They played the Serenade No. 2 in C Major, Opus 14 by Robert Fuchs. 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Here's the Flute Quartet No. 1 in D Major, Kürschel 285. Flutist Richard Adonai plays with the Melos Ensemble.

0: Flutist Richard Adenauer and the Melos Ensemble playing music by Mozart. That was the Flute Quartet No. 1 in D major, Kershal 285. You're listening to the WKNO FM stations, NPR for the Mid-South. Just ahead, I'll have this afternoon's Checking on the Arts. I'll talk to Alexandra Schrack from the Memphis Art Museum, a.k.a. the Brooks Museum. They have some very big news. They had a press conference yesterday and told us some really cool things, and I wanted to have Alexandra on to tell all of you. So we'll talk about great new announcements from the Memphis Art Museum as they prepare to move downtown to that gorgeous new building. You'll find out about all of that, some of the inaugural exhibits, and more next on Checking on the Arts.
1: Most museums have the old do not touch rule, but one museum in Philadelphia is changing that. Their goal? 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
0: All Things Considered this afternoon at 4 on the WKNO FM stations. Good afternoon. I'm Khaki Walton. Checking on the Arts is made possible by contributing listeners like you. The Brooks Museum, or shall I say Memphis Art Museum, I've got to get used to saying that. Well, they're getting closer to their move downtown. They made some big announcements yesterday, and you might have heard Christopher Blank's coverage this morning during Morning Edition. This is all very exciting, and Christopher covered it, but I wanted to talk about it too. So joining me by Zoom this afternoon is Memphis Art Museum's community corporate and corporate relations officer, Alexandra Schrack. Welcome. It's good to see you.
3: Thank you so much. I'm thrilled to death to talk to you today.
0: Well, I'm so glad that you're talking to me today because there's so much to talk about. This is very exciting. You guys just must be giddy.
3: We really are. I giddy is the perfect word to describe the energy yesterday, both in the office and downtown at the announcement.
0: So yeah, you made the announcement by the Cossett Library. So let's get right to it. What's the big news?
3: The big news is not only are we opening December 6th of this upcoming year, but admission will be free for all Shelby County citizens. And this is not a one-time promotion. This is forever. The museum, when we open, starting downtown on December 6th, will be free for Memphians and Shelby County citizens forever,
0: which is huge. How did this happen? I mean, somebody's got to be funding this, right?
3: Yes. We have an incredible, generous, anonymous donor who is very passionate, like we are, about making art accessible for the community. And so we've been working with them for a while to try to get this secured, and we have finally made it over the end. And so because of their generous donation, we were able to offer this to the city.
0: I love this so much. Tell everybody about Zoe Carr's vision, because she really wants to make this such an accessible, welcoming place.
3: He absolutely does. And so when she started here at the museum, you know, we did a lot of big strategic planning. We looked at the museum as a whole and said, this is, at its core, Memphis's art museum. The art that belongs in our permanent collection is a part of the city of Memphis, and it belongs to each of our citizens. So we want to make that permanent collection more reflective of our city, and we need to increase the accessibility that citizens have to go and see the work that's theirs. And so part of this huge win is definitely a part of that strategic goal of being able to, one, make all of our permanent collection, again, more diverse and reflective of our city and our community, which we've done through a lot of our donors and like giving collectives that we have. But more importantly, this huge announcement, which is free admission for everyone all the time. And it's admission to the galleries is free, admission to our education space is free. Admission to Hyde Square, which is going to be that incredible plaza in the middle, is going to be free, and the rooftop garden, which will have a sculpture garden, all of that free, free, free forever.
0: Oh my gosh. Well, I read a quote from Zoe Carr, and she said she would like for people to just like come into the rooftop and look at the sculptures during your lunch hour, or maybe have a bite to eat outside, that kind of thing.
3: Exactly. And I think that that's what's so exciting is when people think about art museums, they think they need to devote, you know, an entire Saturday or an entire afternoon. And while me, a museum goer myself, obviously loves that, one of the beautiful parts about this museum is we want this to be integrated in everyone's lives every day. And so whether you have 30 minutes between meetings downtown and you want to pop in for a coffee, or you want to go and be in a creative space to work through a problem in an afternoon, or if you just have an hour on a Saturday morning after the farmer's market, you can come and see one show. You can see one gallery worth of work. You can come and enjoy, you know, whatever beautiful performance we might have upstairs in the theater. You can come and see the artwork that students have left, you know, from Chalkfest in our Hyde Square. There are so many options, and it doesn't have to be an all-day affair. It can be something that, like you said, you just pop by, do a track, do a lap on our quarter-mile walking track on the roof, or anything in between.
0: This is so fabulous. Oh my gosh. So how much more exhibition space are you going to have in the new place?
3: Yes. So our exhibition space is going to increase by over 50%. So it is going to be 30,000 square feet of exhibition space. Mm-hmm. And so that's 18, actually, I think it's something more to the tune of 20 different galleries now.
0: Oh.
3: But there are going to be 20 different gallery spaces in the museum, which to compare right now, I think we're something to the tune of maybe 8 in our current. Wow. And so it is a huge win for the city of Memphis. I mean, like, it is going to be a city block, truly a city block full of art galleries.
0: Oh my gosh.
3: So we're going to be able to tell so many more stories. And again, I can go on and on about this, but there's more than just one set entrance into the galleries. And so you can come 3 days in a row. And even if the shows that you're seeing, all those stories are the same, you're going to get a very different story every time because you can enter one of three different ways. There's no set starting point, which is really exciting.
0: I think that's so exciting. So December the 6th, that's going to be on a Sunday. So that's going to be the big opening day. Everybody mark that on your calendar. And you've got some great inaugural exhibits I'm so excited about. I mean, like, how many are there? Like, there are 5 or 6 or something.
3: There are actually, so we have one huge showcase exhibition, which is the Hooks Brothers show.
0: Right.
3: The Hooks Brothers, which is the historic photography studio here in Memphis, which is obviously a huge pillar for our community. We are so privileged and excited to get to highlight as our big first headline exhibition. But I think altogether we have, we're kind of calling them short stories because the rest of those gallery spaces, which I just described, those 18 spaces, are all filled with different pieces of our permanent collection that a lot of Memphians either haven't seen in ages or have never gotten to be seen on display before. So a lot of new acquisitions we've made over the last 3 years will be on display. A lot of pieces that I know personally are some of my favorites from over the years growing up will get to show back up. Cause we have, you know, our collection is over 10,000 works spanning, the whole globe and thousands of years of history. But we only maybe get to show 3% in our current gallery space. So mm-hmm. Downtown, we will be able to grow that so much. So we have a whole bunch of headline shows. We have, like I mentioned, the Hooks Brothers show. We have Speaking in Shapes, which is a really fun show that looks at geometric abstraction and expression. We have a show called Medieval Bodies, where if you love some of, you know, the great European works, you can relate to it in a way because it gets to highlight the human experience and human bodies through all of these beautiful sculptures and paintings from the medieval time. We also have Rhapsodies in Black, which is one of my personal favorites as a jazz lover myself.
0: Oh, me too. And it's immersive. How is it immersive?
3: It is. So a lot of people, when they think of art exhibitions, they just think of the visual arts, right? Mm-hmm. This show is all about marrying art specifically with Black American abstraction from the 1970s to present with jazz. And so there will be jazz piped into the galleries. And this also opens up an opportunity for a lot of collaborative events that we can have with live jazz performances in that same show, which is very cool.
0: Oh, that's exciting. Rhapsodies in Black. In addition to that, you mentioned, the pavilion outside named for Pitt and Barbara Hyde, and you have some of their personal collection to be shown.
3: We do. The Hyde family and the foundation, they have done so much for the whole, all of City of Memphis. And I cannot tell you how grateful we are for the profound generosity and support. And so, when they made a large gift towards the museum, they actually helped give the name of the museum back to the city. Cause they had the opportunity to name it whatever they wanted. And they said, this is Memphis's art museum. We're going to make sure it's known as that. So as a thank you to them, that center area of the museum, it's designed as a square, the inner square, that plaza is going to be called Hyde Square. But with that, one of those exhibitions will be a whole collection of works from their personal collection, which is such a treat. If you are an art nerd or an art lover, like, this is the show for you. because what a fun opportunity. But it's going to highlight four decades of their collection.
0: Wow.
3: All in this one show, which will be really, really special.
0: Oh,
3: and
0: man.
3: It shows, you know, their vision as collectors, and kind of charting a trajectory from nature-focused modernism to all types of expressive large works of contemporary work.
0: Oh, boy. That's going to be very, very exciting. Okay, now the next exhibit I want to talk about is special to me because I'm from the Mississippi Delta. Tell us about the River Calling.
3: Oh, my gosh. River Calling. It's going to be fantastic. So, obviously, the location of our new building poses a really unique opportunity. We are going to be kind of the front door to Memphis. When you're coming over, right, picture this. You're coming over the bridge in Arkansas into Memphis. You see the building right there, and it is posed with the front entrance opening up to the city and then the whole back windows opening up to the river. And so obviously we had to pay homage to the river and our whole Delta region. So this whole show is going to be an exploration of the unique visual language, storytelling, and different kind of artistic aspects that are common and also very unique and distinctive about the voice of the Delta and our area. So we have incredible pieces, you know, including Carol Kaur, Ahmad George, Carl Moore, a lot of wonderful Memphians and people who stopped by in Memphis for a large part of their career. But it's really a show for local art lovers, which is, it's great. It's just, this whole museum is truly for Memphis, but it's also of Memphis.
0: Yeah.
3: And I think that it's something that's really special.
0: I do too. Well, I did read a quote from Zoe Carver. She said that we want to make this grounded in Memphis.
3: 100% going to be of Memphis, grounded in Memphis, and everything in between, which is so, so special.
0: The River Calling, storytelling in Memphis and the Mississippi Delta. Oh, William Eggleston. Oh, that's cool.
3: It's the best. And that's the other fun thing is the whole museum is going to be grounded in Memphis, but it's also kind of elevating, and not even elevating, but showcasing Memphis for what it is, which is a lot of people who are not from here might think of Memphis as a small town on the river, but we know that we have world-class barbecue, we have world-class music, we have world-class culture, and this is a perfect way to showcase our stance on that. And so this whole museum, even though we're going to have nationally acclaimed artists, globally acclaimed artists that are going to be showcased in our museum, it's going to show people also that the artists from here are on that same level, and they all have ties to Memphis.
0: Oh, boy. If you're just joining me, I'm talking to Alexandra Schrack. She's the Community and Corporate Relations Officer at the Memphis Art Museum. The Brooks is getting a new name when they move to their new building downtown. And they just made that big announcement yesterday about free admission and opening on December the 6th. And we're just talking about some of the inaugural exhibitions that are going to be there when the museum opens. Now, there's the last one I wanted to talk about is called Head to the Sky. Tell us about that one.
3: This is going to be, I mean, all, I know I keep saying these are all going to be special shows, but Head to the Sky, I think, is going to be a big fan favorite, especially for Memphis. So that title actually takes its name from the 1991 song, from Sounds of Blackness called Optimistic, where it has that part that's like, keep your head to the sky. So this whole show though explores the fullness of Black American life, balancing out historical struggles with vital moments of joy and leisure and labor. And so there are a lot of beautiful pieces of photography and sculpture and paintings that have this sense of hope that are all by, you know, Black artists and depicting beautiful images of Black joy and Black rejoicing and relaxation and showcasing that everyone deserves to be in the museum. Everyone deserves to be represented in fine art, and there's a place for everyone at the table. It'll be so special.
0: It's going to be special. It's just so inclusive. I mean, now that it's free, everybody can come once, come twice, come a million times. It's one of those places you can just stop in anytime you want to and bring the kids maybe, you know.
3: Oh, 100%.
0: Yeah.
3: Yeah. So, and whether it's through our galleries or our new art program, we're going to have an interactive art space that is, again, free to the public. But so let's say you want to bring your family and so you want to bring the kids. You can pop through a few of the galleries. And if we're feeling a little more energetic that day, you can easily go across the courtyard to our interactive art space and have the family all together do different types of creative arts. So there'll be a painting station. There will be you know, a figure drawing station, a still life station. Let's say you wanted to practice with charcoal. We'll have a fully stuffed art bar so you can say, can I play around with charcoal? And we'll say, that's not a problem. So there's really something for everyone of all ages at this new museum, at the Memphis Art Museum downtown.
0: I want to come make some art downtown. Now I'm getting really excited.
3: I am desperate for that. I would love that.
0: Well, so tell me this. All right. Tell me about packing for this move, because everybody hates packing. I had to move into my house, into this new building the same summer, and it killed me.
3: Oh my God.
0: Well, it just killed me. So tell me how this is happening. What are the logistics for all of this?
3: It is quite a feat, and there is so much props and praise that goes towards Jennifer Drappin, our head of exhibitions. She is the mastermind behind our whole packing set list and everything we need behind that logistically. I did have the privilege, actually, of a few weeks ago talking to Paul Tracy, who is our longest time staff member here at the Brooks. This was actually his first internship when he was in college, and now he is in his 60s and still on our exhibitions team. But he got to show me a little peek behind the curtain, and it is amazing to watch. All of the 10,000 works in our permanent collection are being very carefully packed by art handlers in very specific ways to make sure they are safe and will be safely delivered downtown. And so I will say part of that unique logistics is we had to take all of our permanent collection off of view at the current museum. And right now we actually have the Memphis College of Art show that is at the Enduring Legacy. And so what's neat about that show, it's 90 works by 90 different artists, but actually only 23 works in that show are part of our permanent collection. The rest of them are on loan. So when we're talking about rooted in Memphis, made by Memphis for Memphis, that's the most Memphis show I could ever imagine. Cause it's literally brought together by Memphians who said, we want to help you move. We'll loan our art to you while you pack up your permanent collection so it's easier, which is so special. Make sure you also come by before we move to see that.
0: Oh, absolutely. You know, I swear, I say it all the time. Our arts community is so generous, for heaven's sake.
3: It really is. Obviously, I am biased as a native Memphian, but, like, I could never imagine a better place in the world to be a patron of the arts than Memphis. In every way. In music and visual arts and performance arts. Everything. Everyone is so generous. Everyone comes together as one, you know, to make sure that arts is for all.
0: Well, it's certainly for all when the Memphis Art Museum moves downtown to their new location by the river. It's free. It opens December the 6th. This is such an amazingly exciting time. And I just know that you guys are all just bouncing off the walls. I know you're just about to die to get downtown in that new space. So, yeah. Do you know where your office is going to be yet?
3: We do. Thank you for asking. We absolutely do. And while I live in Midtown, I will obviously miss this beautiful historic building when we move. But I will say our team has grown so much since, you know, 1916 when the original building was donated. So it is a huge relief. All of our team's offices will actually, everyone will have a window, which sounds like a small thing, but it's a very big deal because our education department right now is in the historic 1916 building in the basement. So all of our education studios downtown will have these beautiful wooden features inside with exposed beams. They have huge windows to bring in natural light, as well as our entire, it's a whole education suite and all of our offices. The whole space is really the perfect, I don't know, kind of meeting point of natural, beautiful elements of sunlight and river and, you know, Memphis, and also just the arts and bringing it all together as one.
0: Oh, boy. What an exciting time. Memphis Art Museum opens on December the 6th. You can go to brooksmuseum.org to get details about everything we've talked about today, because I know they probably got it posted. And I'm just tickled that you could join me this afternoon, Alexandra, to talk about everything.
3: Oh, my gosh. Kathy, I'm thrilled to death, truly. And, like, again, not as my official capacity at the Brooks, but just as a Memphian. Like, I grew up in Memphis. I'm planning on staying here forever. I remember times when I was in college, I could not afford to come to the museum. I'd have to come on those free days because I wanted to see the arts and I couldn't swing it. So yesterday when the announcement was made and Zoe got in front of everyone and said, it's free forever for everyone in Memphis, like, I got very emotional and I cried because that just means the world, you know, like this is what we're about. This is what not just the museum, but our whole city is about, is coming together and making sure everyone's together at the table. So this is an amazing opportunity.
0: It certainly is. It certainly is. Memphis Art Museum, you'll get to see their new building December the 6th when they open. We're all very excited. If I had a nickel for every time I said excited during this interview.
3: You would be both.
0: But it just is, Alexandra. It just is. It's an amazing time.
3: Thank you so much. And I can't thank you enough for having me today. It's also really special to get to chat with another wonderful arts organization here at WKNO.
0: Well, thank you. I want you to come back. I want you guys to keep us up to date on all the new exhibits, everything that's going on. So we'll have a regular conversation, I hope.
3: That sounds like an amazing plan. I love that.
0: All right. Alexandra Schreck is the Community and Corporate Relations Officer at the Memphis Art Museum, and she's been my guest this afternoon. This has been such a treat, Alexandra. Thank you so much.
3: Oh, Khaki, thank you. This is wonderful.
0: I'm Khaki Walton. I hope that you'll join me again Monday for an afternoon of classical music from noon to four. We'll be taking the day off tomorrow for the Juneteenth holiday, so a long weekend ahead. I hope the same for you. So please do join me again on Monday and have a safe and fun and happy weekend. We are the WKNO FM stations, 91.1 WKNO Memphis or 90.1 WKNP Jackson, NPR for the Mid-South. For the rest of this afternoon, 60% chance for showers and thunderstorms, partly sunny with a high near 88, 60% chance for showers and thunderstorms tonight, mainly before 9 p.m., mostly cloudy overnight with a low around 70, partly sunny skies tomorrow with a high near 85, partly cloudy Friday night, a low around 67, and then more rain in the forecast on Saturday, a 50% chance then with a high near 86. Right now in Memphis, mostly cloudy and 84 at 4 o'clock.
4: The people themselves who have built AI, if you like, through their knowledge and work, they deserve the benefits of that.
5: Senator Bernie Sanders wants the public to have a direct stake in the largest AI firms. We speak with him about his proposal.
6: For Thursday, June 18th, this is All Things Considered from NPR News.
5: I'm Juana Summers.
6: And I'm Elsa Chang. This hour to Mississippi, where a one-year-old boy was killed after a police officer fired at a vehicle.
7: We would just hope that the video is released, that there is no cover-up, that the facts come out, and that we have justice for this one-year-old child whose life was just cut short.
5: Also, how some departing U.S. senators are using their leverage in their final days on Capitol Hill.
6: And soccer fans have been flocking to Kansas City for the World Cup, but so is a tropical seabird.
8: I just came to visit the brown booby here, heard it was here, got really excited. Like, this is a once-in-a-lifetime opportunity to see this bird.
6: First, this news.
9: Live from NPR News in Washington, I'm Janine Hurst. Vice President Vance says the U.S. holds all the cards in the deal with Iran, but there are many questions about the Memorandum of Understanding that extends the ceasefire, reopens the Strait of Hormuz, and opens negotiations for a final peace deal. NPR's Greg Myrie says the Iranian-backed militant group Hamas's attack on Israel in October of 2023 ignited a firestorm.
10: Now we're at a point where we're seeing this effort to try to stop this and, in a sense, work your way down that escalation ladder that the U.S. and Israel not going to attack Iran and vice versa under this agreement, trying to sort out the Israeli presence in Lebanon. Gaza is still there as a festering sore. So the region has been thrown into upheaval. It's changing. It's going to be realigned. Every country has to rethink itself.
9: NPR's Greg Myrie reporting. AAA says the cost of a gallon of regular gas in the U.S. has slipped below $4 a gallon, dropping 52 cents in the last month. It's still a dollar higher than it was before the war with Iran, though. The price of jet fuel, that's also lower. But as NPR's Joel Rose reports, it could take a while before passengers see cheaper fares.
11: When jet fuel prices shot up this spring, airlines responded by raising ticket prices and fees. Now fuel costs are coming back to earth. The average price for a gallon of jet fuel in the U.S. dropped this week to less than $3, according to the tracking firm Argus. That's down more than $2 per gallon from the peak in April. But aviation consultant Michael Boyd says don't expect the airlines to give those price hikes back right away.
12: If people will pay it, why would you take it back?
11: Boyd says travelers have shown they are willing to pay higher airfares, at least so far. And airlines face rising costs across the board, including labor. Joel Rose, NPR News, Washington.
9: The Justice Department is offering nearly $1 billion in public safety grants to cities and police departments across the country. But as NPR's Meg Anderson reports, local officials have to work with federal immigration officers to get the money.
13: The grants can be used for things like hiring new officers, school safety initiatives, and police mental health. Tahir Duckett of Georgetown University says the stipulations about cooperating with immigration authorities are meant to be a carrot to get the money.
14: They are trying to take dollars that local agencies have been depending on for years and saying, oh, well, if you want these dollars, then you need to help us out with our immigration enforcement work.
13: In a statement, the DOJ told NPR the suggestion that illegal immigration is not related to public safety is, quote, ludicrous, though studies show immigrants are less likely to commit crimes than citizens. Meg Anderson, NPR News.
9: You're listening to NPR News from Washington. The Lincoln Memorial Reflecting Pool in Washington, D.C. has turned a deep lurid green with algae just days after the Trump administration completed a $14 million renovation promising clear blue water. NPR's Windsor Johnston reports the bloom comes as events marking America's 250th anniversary are set to get underway on the National Mall.

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1: We are at the WKNO FM stations, NPR for the Mid-South. It's becoming common for campaigns to seek out viral moments and the support of internet stars to reach new voters. But the strategy, albeit flashy, has yielded mixed results in key races so far this year. Elena Moore has a report coming up in 15 minutes on All Things Considered from NPR News. This traffic update is made possible by the Crohn's and Colitis Foundation. Accidents I-40 westbound at Witten Road, Thomas Street southbound at the 101 connector, and Danny Thomas Boulevard at Alabama Avenue, I-40.
2: Katerina Izmailova is one of opera's most complex and tragic figures. 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I'm Lisa Flynn. It's Shostakovich's powerful and heartbreaking Lady Macbeth of Mtsensk from La Scala in Milan. I hope you'll be listening.
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0: This is All Things Considered from NPR News. I'm Elsa Chang.
5: And I'm Juana Summers. Authorities in Mississippi are investigating a law enforcement shooting this past weekend that left a one-year-old toddler dead and an adult seriously injured. The shooting took place in the parking lot of a Walmart in Senatobia in northern Mississippi. That's about 40 minutes south of Memphis. Elise Gregg of Mississippi Public Broadcasting and the Gulf States Newsroom has been following the story and joins us now. Hi there.
6: Hi there.
5: So, Elise, we know that a one-year-old was fatally shot. Are there any more specific details you can tell us about what happened there?
6: Yeah, so authorities haven't released many details, but here's what we know so far. On Sunday, one-year-old Cohen Wiley was shot and killed by police in Senatobia, and the Mississippi Bureau of Investigation said that police and county deputy sheriffs were responding to a shoplifting call at Walmart when they encountered two adults and the child in the parking lot. MBI said those two adults got into a car with Wiley, and their statement claims that the driver drove towards officers. One of the police officers then fired on the car, hitting and ultimately killing Wiley. One of the adults in the car, a family friend, was critically wounded.
5: And I understand that there is now a criminal investigation underway. What can you tell us about that?
6: Yeah, so I spoke with the state public safety commissioner, Sean Tindall, who indicated that the officer involved in the shooting has been placed on administrative leave.
7: At this point, we're still gathering evidence from Walmart and body cams and dash cam footage if they're available, as well as getting statements from the officers that are involved with the situation.
6: And they'll hand that evidence off to the attorney general, but Tindall says they're not planning on making any of that public until their investigation is concluded, which he says could take up to 6 to 9 months.
5: And what's been the response from the community there?
6: As you can imagine, people are really upset. On Tuesday night, family and community gathered outside the Walmart, and police ended up using tear gas on the crowd in the parking lot. Tindall said Highway Patrol Special Operations were present, and that tear gas was deployed after someone threw a water bottle at an officer.
5: Now, we know that videotape has often played a role in these types of situations. Is that a factor here?
6: Yes, so there are calls to release footage from the investigation sooner because the account from MBI doesn't line up with what Wiley's mother, who was in the car, says happened. Here's Memphis civil rights attorney Van Turner, who is representing the family, along with civil rights attorney Ben Crump.
8: The mothers put out a statement that they were actually backing up. And when they hit this car in reverse, that's when the officers started shooting, not when they were even going forward. And at the time, she was holding the baby up and attempting to get out the car to surrender.
6: There's also been a clip circulating online that doesn't quite match the official account either. It's fairly brief, but it shows officers surrounding the car from the side and behind. Part of the car is obscured in the clip, though, so it's hard to get the full picture.
9: Mm-hmm.
6: And attorney Van Turner says they're hoping to get details from the investigation a lot sooner than Public Safety Commissioner Tyndall's estimated time frame.
8: We would just hope that the video is released, that there is no cover-up, that the facts come out, and that we have justice for this one-year-old child whose life was just cut short.
5: And Elise, this family, what is next for them?
6: So Turner said at this point the family is preparing to bury Wiley and just sorting through funeral arrangements. He and Tyndall said that the family have been contacted by MBI as part of the investigation, but Turner said they'll speak with investigators following Wiley's burial.
5: Elise Gregg with Mississippi Public Broadcasting and the Gulf States Newsroom. Thank you.
6: You're welcome.

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1: For WKNO News, I'm Christopher Blank. At the corner of Union and Front Street, the new Memphis Art Museum is just under 6 months away from its grand opening. The project hasn't been without detractors. Some wanted the historic Brooks Museum to stay where it was in Overton Park. Others went to court to stop what they said was improper use of the civic promenade, the so-called front porch of Memphis. But museum officials and donors say Memphis is ready to become a next-level art city. To sweeten that deal for locals, the museum's executive director, Zoe Carr, made a big announcement on Wednesday.
2: The Memphis Art Museum will be free for Shelby County forever.
1: Who's footing that bill for residents? An anonymous donor who doesn't even live here. A $10 million kickoff investment in art appreciation.
2: So come as often as you like. Bring those you love. Stay as long as you want. This museum was built by Memphis for Memphis, and it is ours. It belongs to all of us.
1: 2026 is looking to be a big year for grand artistic endeavors in the city. The immersive Baron von Opperbeen experience on Mud Island opened last month. The Civil Rights Museum just finished its expansion. In September, the new Metal Museum debuts in Overton Park. And on December 6, the public will finally get to explore the 122,000-square-foot multi-level Memphis Art Museum with about 50% more gallery space than the current Brooks. City leaders say the millions of public funding toward the project are transformational cultural spending. Here's Mayor Paul Young.
3: Culture is not something superficial or additive to Memphis. It's foundational to who we actually are. When our culture rises, our city rises with it.
1: Free admission, says Museum Board Chair Carl Person, is just one part of getting local culture hooked on art. They're also thinking in much broader terms.
4: But what is the impact on the city and the communities around Memphis is really what we're trying to focus on as well.
1: It starts with putting a Memphis spin on old art. Zoe Carr says the building design does just that.
2: All of the galleries flow around the courtyard in a circle. So there's no, we can't use a linear approach to art history.
1: Art organized by ideas and themes, not timelines, she says. Then there are the communal amenities, public access to that courtyard, a restaurant and coffee shop, open even when the galleries aren't.
2: So it's really helped us to rethink, like, how do we best serve our city with the building that we have?
1: Serving the city is also on the mind of former AutoZone executive Pitt Hyde and his wife Barbara. Their foundation has contributed upwards of $40 million to the $222 million project. Hyde says public art has to keep up with all the other recent growth.
5: Between this and Tom Lee Park and the rework of the Civil Rights Museum, you know, we think we can really build some momentum.
1: But the Hydes also needed some space. They're big collectors of early modern American art. And just as the Brooks Museum owes the bulk of its historic artworks to donors, Hyde says there will now be room for some of his pieces.
5: Ultimately, all of them. I mean, you know, it's kind of like, it's a great privilege to be able to live with great art like that. And so the ultimate goal is to be able to share the art that's meant so much to us with the total city.
1: A city that by the end of this year will need a much bigger frame for this new cultural canvas. For WKNO News, I'm Christopher Blank.
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0: This is All Things Considered from NPR News. I'm Elsa Chang.
13: And I'm Juana Summers. In almost any museum, the exhibits are roped off and the signs say, "Do not touch." A history museum in Philadelphia, the city known as the birthplace of America, is going the other direction. Visitors can touch Ben Franklin's frilled collar, feel the upward pointed nose of Alexander Hamilton. The tours are aimed at people who are blind or have low vision, but they're an experience for sighted people too. NPR's Janaki Mehta went along.
14: Just down the street from the Liberty Bell, on the second floor of the National Constitution Center, about a dozen visitors are standing in front of a gallery crowded with men who appear to be in meaningful conversation.
15: These are life-size bronze statues. They also have been made accurate to historic depictions.
14: That's Grace Engel, one of the museum educators who's going to lead this group through a room full of statues of the 42 signers and dissenters of the U.S. Constitution.
15: They feel like real people. Except they might let you touch them a little more than your average individual might.
14: Before the tour begins, the educators describe themselves to the group.
16: I'm about 5'3". I'll stand next to James Madison so we can gauge that height difference.
14: These physical descriptions are common courtesy when meeting people who are blind for the first time, like most of the people on this tour.
17: Each statue feels personalized. So Ben Franklin's fingers feel different than the statue that I was feeling before.
14: 33-year-old Tim Kelly has never been on a museum tour where he could actually touch the artifacts in the way he experiences much of the world, and he is all over it.
17: I could also feel the wrinkles on his face because he was 81 years old at the time of the convention. And
14: while the Americans with Disabilities Act helped people get physical access to museums, that isn't always the case for what's inside them. That's what these tours are trying to change, especially as America reflects on its 250 years of existence.
18: You know, I live in Philadelphia. We have some of the most premier museums around. But I didn't enjoy going to them.
14: That's Denise Brown. She says as a blind person, she never found museums to be inviting.
18: They weren't giving me what I needed, and I couldn't find the reason why I should go.
14: Brown points out that most people experience vision loss or other disabilities at some point in their life, so this kind of access can benefit everyone. She works with Philly Touch Tours, a group that designs these experiences in Philadelphia and beyond. Brown trained sighted museum staff here at the National Constitution Center, and one part of that was having them wear goggles that simulate different kinds of blindness.
18: So that they can get an idea of what some of us are possibly seeing or not seeing. As in, I have retinitis pigmentosa, which when I had vision, a pinhole of vision, and they would look through that and see that.
14: Her team also trained museum staff to physically lead people, like with specific verbal cues that help keep them safe.
19: I can actually guide your hand there if that's okay.
14: At times, staff take visitors' hands and trace them along the statues as they describe what can be seen and felt, all while making sure the history lesson isn't lost in the tour.
15: And his name is Elbridge Gerry. He redraws the district almost in a salamander shape, and so then a cartoonist deems it gerrymandering.
14: Trish Maunder is one of the founders of Philly Touch Tours and says one of its mantras is the phrase, seeing may be believing.
20: But when you touch, you know, because you carry it with you, like you remember. So
14: like, even though she's sighted, she says she'll never forget when many years ago she got to touch the Liberty Bell. She still remembers the raw, undulating feel of the metal and the thickness of it.
20: I remember it in my body, because your body holds on to this sort of muscle memory.
14: Maunder wants more museums to bring in programming like this and says it can start small, like by bringing artifacts tucked into dusty basements back to life, or by creating replicas that can be safely touched. As this touch tour comes to a close, the visitors and museum staff stand in a circle and take a moment to reflect on their experience, including Kosi Asabri, who's done this once before.
21: It didn't feel like, I guess you guys are invited. It felt like the way we learned was thought about. For once, I felt like I was not like an afterthought.
14: But Asabri says being here as a country celebrates 250 years, it's complicated. She says the Constitution was a brilliant document, but it didn't include people like her.
21: Women were left out. Black people were left out. Disabled people were left out. So a lot of the work they are doing here is almost like a way of the people that weren't included, the work is now being done to bring them in.
14: So she says maybe one day the phrase, we the people, can truly include everyone. Janaki Mehta, NPR News, Philadelphia.
0: Okay, Juana, what do you think is the most beautiful word in the English language?
22: Hard question, but I think I'm going to go with euphoria. What do you think?
0: Ooh, I like that. I think I would say onomatopoeia. Well, recently, over 1,000 poets and poetry enthusiasts weighed in on this very question, and the word that they have crowned the most beautiful word in the English language is...
23: diaphanous. It's an adjective that describes something very delicate to the point of being almost transparent.
0: Diaphanous. That was Esteban Tuma, a linguist and cultural expert at Babbel. The language learning platform created a short list of 20 beautiful sounding words. And then they asked the Poetry Society of America's 1,500 members to vote for the most beautiful from that list.
22: Diaphanous got the highest percentage of votes, followed by ethereal, then mellifluous.
0: Now, behind this survey is a whole area of study called phonesthetics, basically looking at the key ingredients for ear-pleasing words.
23: How the words flow. Are they easy to pronounce? We looked at vowel quality. Open vowels are usually more associated with pleasant sounding words. We take diaphanous. Quite literally, your mouth is a little bit more open and air is kind of flowing directly out.
22: Okay, so poets like the way diaphanous sounds, but how often are they using the word?
0: Well, we asked Matt Brogan that very question. He's the executive director of the Poetry Society of America, and he had just finished browsing the poetry databases.
24: The actual answer is not very often. And I think this speaks to something about poets. I think they're very attuned to the kinds of things we're talking about, but they're also a little bit wary of things that feel conventionally beautiful in the same way an artist might be a little wary of like making a painting of a sunset or boats in a harbor.
22: Survey participants also had the opportunity to nominate their own words.
0: Now, just because a word sounds beautiful doesn't necessarily mean that it means something beautiful.
24: Diphtheria is a really lovely sounding word. It's probably not something you want to get.
22: Brogan says one of his big takeaways from the survey is that native English speakers tend to look to other languages to find beauty.
24: I do think that there is a bit of sound envy for native English speakers for the Romance languages like French or Italian or Spanish that feel to us that they are just flowing along in a way that maybe we don't necessarily think about English doing in a natural kind of way.
0: Well, Juana, in the interest of using more beautiful words in conversation, I just want to say I so appreciate the sound of your mellifluous voice.
22: Aw, thanks.
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2: In Los Angeles, I'm Kai Rizdal. It is Thursday today. This one is the 18th of June. Good as it always is to have you along, everybody. You know, sometimes there's just a lot of economic loose ends out there waiting to be tied up. So that is what we're going to do to get going today. And we're going to do it with Robin Brooks. He's a senior fellow at the Brookings Institution. Welcome back to the program, Robin. Good to have you on.
3: Hey, Kai. Thanks for having me.
2: So, let's see. There is an agreement to begin negotiations in pursuit of a deal in the Middle East. And thus, I want to start today with you and oil. Brent is at $79 a barrel, just a hair under 80 bucks. But the strait is still closed. It is going to take some time for things to get back to normal. Crystal ball this for me, would you? What happens with oil markets? You're an oil guy.
3: So let me say two things. I think one thing that's really, really important about this shock that we've kind of learned is, you know, think back a couple of weeks or months, there were a lot of scare stories about oil going to $150 or $200 mm-hmm. a barrel. That mm-hmm. didn't happen. And I think that's really important. Here, if you think back to before the war, then we were around $60, $70 a barrel. At $79, I think there's very little risk premium priced. I think we need to be in a range of $80 to $90 a barrel until ship traffic fully resumes, until oil tankers start moving. So I think markets are getting a little bit ahead of themselves on their optimism.
2: Tell me why risk premium here is important. Why, in effect, if I heard correctly what you just said, oil needs to be a little bit higher.
3: Yeah, so obviously, as you know, the Strait of Hormuz is a critical artery for global oil markets. Before all this started, 20 million barrels of oil per day and product moved through the strait. We are a long way from that number. Before all this began, there were about 100 ships every day that went through the Strait of Hormuz, about 50 west to east and about 50 east to west. Ship traffic, unlike all the previous ceasefire agreements that we've seen in recent weeks, ship traffic is picking up, but we're still in the tens of ships, not hundreds.
2: Yeah. You know, I read you on Substack from time to time, and I follow you on the socials, and you have been through this whole crisis sanguine that oil prices were not going to go completely haywire. And I guess I wonder why that was. Because everybody in the world was like, oh, my God, $200 a barrel, you know?
3: Well, thanks so much for being a subscriber of my Substack. You're probably the single most important subscriber ever, so thank you.
2: You're too kind.
3: So there's something important here, which is I worked a lot on Russia and Ukraine back in 2022. And at the time, we had a lot of scare forecasts. Oil at the time, according to one investment bank, was going to go to $400 a barrel. And so I spent a lot of time digging into how these forecasts are made, and it just didn't add up. And it's the same this time around. You had scare forecasts of $150 or $200 a barrel. If you run the numbers, which I did back in March, the max number you get is 125. And that's basically where we topped out. And this is basically huge validation of the economic academic research that we have on how oil markets work. And it kind of invalidates the scare stories that you hear. So my bottom line is steer away from the extremist forecasts. They are usually tail risks.
2: The phrase you're looking for here, gang, is price elasticity of demand. I've got 30 seconds for this next answer, Robin, which is not fair to you, but a very quick characterization, if you could, of the new era at the Federal Reserve under Chairman Warsh. 30 seconds.
3: So my best guess is,

0: Or cleaner, more efficient.
1: Better?
0: And more volatile, maybe better. We'll see.
1: Okay. All right. We'll take that. Robin Brooks at the Brookings Institution. Thanks, Robin. Good to talk to you.
0: Thank you.
1: Wall Street on this Thursday, you know, as often happens on the day after a press conference for the Fed and the sell-off that follows, traders looked around today and decided maybe things weren't so bad after all. We will have the details when we do the numbers.

0: This being Thursday, we got our regular report on new claims for unemployment benefits this morning. It was maybe not good, but definitely not bad. 226,000 people filed first-time claims last week. That's basically even with what everybody had been guessing. Big picture, as you know, the national unemployment rate sits at a historically comfortable 4.3%. Businesses do continue to add jobs. But the way the job market feels totally depends on a couple of things. Number one, with a capital one, whether you've got a job. And number two, what part of the country you happen to be in. Marketplace's Kaylee Wells is on the labor market mood desk for us today.
1: The numbers can look good while the job market feels bad. That's Laura Ulrich's big takeaway.
2: Two things can be true at once.
1: She's director of economic research at Indeed.
2: Job gains have been picking up, and it's a really tough time to be a job seeker.
1: Ulrich calls the job market paralyzed because, yeah, unemployment's low, but so is hiring, which bummer if you're trying to get hired.
2: There were a couple of times this year where the hires rate was as low as it was in April 2020. So think about that. Like, who was hiring in April 2020?
1: But the market feels all right if you've got a job right now, because chances are good you're not going to lose it.
3: Perhaps the one lesson is if you're in a job and you even like it a little, maybe stay put for now.
1: Michael Goldberg teaches in the School of Management at Case Western Reserve University, and he says his job-seeking students are victims of a really uncertain job market.
3: Perhaps the most uncertain I've seen in my career.
1: Another reason the market feels worse than the numbers suggest, they don't tell the whole story, says Michelle Evermore with the National Employment Law Project.
4: Initial claims doesn't measure how many people are unemployed. It measures how many people are unemployed and are able to get an unemployment benefit.
1: So if you, say, quit to care for an aging parent or didn't bother to sign up for unemployment benefits because it was too difficult or too low to seem worth it, you're not counted in the report today. But some regions are painting a rosier picture. Take Ohio, where I live. The unemployment rate here is 14% lower than the national average. Baiju Shah leads the Greater Cleveland Partnership, which is the regional chamber of commerce.
5: We talk to employers every single day. And everyone has that same challenge of, I can't find enough people.
1: Because people have been leaving the Midwest for decades, and now there's a bunch of new economic growth here, the job market's just a bit less frozen. Shaw says Ohio companies are sending recruiters to other states
5: that they feel are rich in talent, but have maybe a more challenging cost of living.
1: And workers are buying what they're selling. Ohio's Department of Development reported that more people moved to Ohio last year than any time in the past 25 years. In Cleveland, Ohio, I'm Kaylee Wells for Marketplace.

0: Monetary policy, Milton Friedman once said, operates with a long and variable lag. Chairman Warsh said a version of the same thing yesterday in his press conference, even as the central bank held interest rates steady. The other thing that happened at that presser was what didn't happen. Warsh giving no hints, no forward guidance about whether an interest rate hike might be coming. But as happens sometimes, and as might happen more now that there looks to be less communication coming from the Fed, markets have made up their minds. Traders are thinking there's going to be at least one quarter point increase by the end of the year. Marketplace's Kristen Schwab made some calls.
1: At the Fed press conference yesterday, Kevin Warsh forced us to read between the lines a bit.
2: Persistently high prices are a burden for the American people.

0: but the recent past need not be prologue. I am pleased to report that members of the FOMC are unambiguous and unanimous. This committee will deliver price stability.
1: The markets took that to mean a rate hike is coming. But Randy Krosner thinks markets got it wrong, and he has a pretty good understanding of how the new Fed chair thinks.
2: I mean, I know Kevin well.
1: The two worked at the Fed together a couple decades ago.
2: The markets interpreted that, well, he's going to be a real hawk, but I don't think that was exactly appropriate.
1: Traditionally, markets react to what the Fed says.
2: Kevin would like to replace that with they should react to the data.
1: Data on inflation and the job market. The question is, and just stick with me here for a second, if the Fed encourages markets to interpret the data, will the markets really just interpret the data? Or will they instead make guesses about how the Fed is quietly interpreting the data? Alan Blinder, a former vice chairman at the Fed, says the distinction matters.
3: The argument for a more talkative Fed is not that we want to see these people on TV because they're such wonderful personalities.
1: If you can't tell, Blinder is a pro-Fed transparency guy.
3: It's that conditions market expectations so that hopefully the markets don't run off in crazy directions.
1: Crazy directions can result in pretty painful market corrections. Blinder thinks we'll see one rate hike in the coming months. So does Carola Binder, an economist at UT Austin. But she says the markets could price in more.
4: So we would expect other rates to rise if the Fed starts raising rates, especially if markets expect like a series of rate hikes instead of a one-time rate hike.
1: And a series of rate hikes would have the biggest effect on longer-term loans, like the 30-year fixed mortgage. I'm Kristen Schwab for Marketplace.

0: Coming up.
1: She said, well, how much is it going to cost? I said, well, a quick calculation, about $10,000.
0: Do not even tell me what the complicated calculation is. Come on. First, though, let's do the numbers. Dow Industrial is up 72 points today. That's 10%, 51,564. The Nasdaq added 496 points, 1.9%, 26,517. The S&P 500 gained 80 points, 1.1%, 7,500 on the nose. Markets are closed tomorrow for the Juneteenth holiday. So for the week, the 4 days gone by, if you will, the Dow increased 0.7%. The Nasdaq climbed 2.4%. S&P 500 picked up 0.9%. Gamers have been waiting for more than 13 years for the sixth installment in the Grand Theft Auto series. They can start pre-ordering it next week, according to That's the Game's developers. Take-Two Interactive rang up 4.9%. 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
0: This is Marketplace. I'm Kai Rizdal. It happens, I don't know, millions, probably actually billions of times a day all over the planet. Somebody pulls out their phone or the device of their choice to find out where they are and how to get where they want to go. And it happens all those billions of times without people giving it a second thought. There is a new book out about the technology behind us knowing where we are and behind so much else in this global economy and what its future might hold. It's called Little Blue Dot, How GPS Shaped the Modern World. Catherine Dunn wrote it. Catherine, welcome to the program. Thanks for coming on.
9: Thank you so much for having me.
0: Tell me, would you, how you came to write this book. You used to be an energy reporter, is that right?
9: Yeah, so I used to track oil flows kind of around the world. I used to work for Wall Street Journal and the Dow Jones, and then I was working for S&P Global, and I was just sitting at my desk one day, and a colleague sent me a story about a weird incident in the Black Sea, and this was quite soon after Russia invaded Crimea, and all these ships were turning up at this Russian port, Novorossiysk, which is very close to Crimea, and they were looking out the window. They could see where they were at port, but on their ship tracking, you know, sort of like a Google Maps that you or I will use, they seemed to be at Russian airports, like on the tarmac. And of course, ships can't fly. So this was very weird. It was just this mystery that I got obsessed with. And I just got hooked, basically.
0: Fair enough. And it makes for a good book. I will tell you, it's a great history of GPS, but also, and the story you just told demonstrates this. This is a story of the strengths and the weaknesses of this system, right? And we're seeing that play out in virtually every sphere. It is fundamentally an infrastructure story.
9: Yeah, it's an infrastructure story, and it's a little tricky to make an infrastructure story sort of sexy and exciting. But once you realize how deep it is in all of our infrastructure, you start to see both how transformative it was and also really how risky it is that we're now starting to see such a high level of interference.
0: Right. And you know, we'll get to the risk part of it at the end of the interview, but am I overstating things to say, you know, globalization came out for a whole lot of reasons, but GPS now, certainly in modern globalization and the modern economy, it's kind of a critical factor.
9: Yeah, I would say it is a critical factor. And you have to look at the way it really converged with a lot of other things that were happening around the same time when it was bursting onto the mainstream sort of consumer infrastructure world through the 90s and through the 2000s. We're entering the era of the smartphone. But one of the ways it was really transformative that people often don't know about, and it's pretty trippy, is the way it underpins time. Mm-hmm. And the way digital time has to be really in sync in order to make all these systems stitch together, in order to make them agree with each other on what time it is. And, you know, our electricity grids, our mobile base stations, our stoplights, anything digital, actually.
0: I didn't realize the stoplights thing. So let's get back to the risks involved with GPS now. And as you said at the beginning of this conversation, the mysterious ships on the airport tarmacs, there is spoofing and there is, obviously some manipulation of GPS signals now. Talk about where we are with those risks and how intertwined it is with the global economy and with virtually everything we do.
9: Yeah. So it's definitely, we've seen them rising. Anywhere that there is conflict or there is the threat of conflict, weird stuff has been happening with GPS. You know, we've got Russia, Ukraine, and we obviously have Israel, Gaza, that whole region. And then you get to Iran, you've had all of this in the Strait of Hormuz, which if you've seen a map lately, you've realized is very, very small and a lot can go wrong. So we're at the point now where there's sort of this wall, at least through the Middle East and sort of Eastern Europe, Eastern Mediterranean, where there's just so much interference that if you're flying from the US or Europe to the Middle East and Asia, you're going to go through it. I think a lot of people in that world, they really do believe it is a bit of a disaster waiting to happen. For aviation, it's important to say that there are lots of backup systems.
0: Yeah, lots of backups. Aviation is very safe. We should say that. Yeah.
9: Yeah, exactly. But it's not something you want to be failing at this scale.
0: So let me bring it down to the human scale and the little blue dot of your title. We all stare now at our phones when we're mapping or what have you, and there is that little blue dot on the phone that tells us where we are to within, I don't know, 6 feet, 10 feet, 20 yards, whatever it is. This system has kind of changed the way we interact with the world. Is that too much?
9: Mm-hmm.
0: What do you think?
9: It's definitely changed the way I interact with the world. People have been asking me, oh, did writing this book change your relationship with GPS? Do you use a map now? And I'm like, no, I walk around like an absolute lemming. You know, it hasn't changed anything because I'm so dependent. And for me, it's been transformative. I don't know anybody.
0: Transformative in a good way or a bad way?
9: It's hard. I mean, it's hard to say, right? It's an amazing, elegant system. And we're not going to throw out GPS and stop using it. That's not going to happen. I think we've just forgotten that it's one system and it can fail like any other.
0: It's a book called Little Blue Dot by Catherine Dunn. Catherine, thanks a lot for your time. I appreciate it.
9: Thank you so much for having me.

0: Here's a story about the summer travel season, discretionary spending, high gas prices, and the joy of hitting the open road all rolled into one. For those whose preferred mode of transportation is the RV, this is a tale of two industries. Sales of new RVs, down nearly 17%. Used sales, up 6% year on year. But if you've got one of those really big RVs that you're looking to unload, motor coaches, I think they're called, you could be waiting a while to sell it. Corey Young reports.
1: A refurbished 1988 vintage motor coach Lindsay and Blake Walters bought used in 2024 has served its purpose.
2: This is a full-size jacuzzi tub, which is so funny that you would see that in a little RV, but we love it.
1: The couple and their two boys lived the RV life while building a home in Fairhope, Alabama. The plan was to save on rent, then resell the rig to someone else who might want to do the same.
3: Well, that's the stage with the...
2: Yeah.
1: In January, the Walters scrubbed their RV inside and out, then listed it online with social media videos. 5 months later...
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1: Well, the Walters RV is older than most. 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Class A's are the big bus-like RVs. 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And they're expensive, with some selling for more than $500,000. RV Trader's Juliana Baena says in today's economy, buyers are watching their leisure dollars.
5: They are ready to buy. They want to buy, but they just can't make the math work.
1: Or the cash. That's where financing comes in. But Baena says many banks don't want to finance RVs older than 10 years.
5: That wall is kind of coming into play and the biggest obstacle that a lot of shoppers are seeing right now.
1: And then there's the price at the pump. Many Class A motor coaches can hold 100 gallons or more. Current fuel prices haven't caught up with the sales data, but they're factored into those leisure dollars. Michael Papa knows about that. He and his wife own a 2015 40-foot rig they bought used during the pandemic.
6: We have a Honda CRV we'll pull behind, and, you know, as if the terrain is not real mountainous, we get about 7 miles to the gallon. That doesn't sound great, does it?
1: It does not. Papa recently told his wife high diesel prices mean fuel for the couple's upcoming cross-country trip from Alabama to the Pacific Northwest is far more expensive than planned.
6: She said, well, how much is it going to cost? I said, well, a quick calculation, about $10,000.
1: The economy isn't the only roadblock. Some buyers are wary of the unofficial 10-year rule. That's the age limit at which some campgrounds won't allow RVs, as vintage RV owner Blake Walters learned.
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1: This final note on the way out today, in which it seems an $85.7 billion initial public offering just ain't enough for SpaceX. Bloomberg reported this morning that the rocket slash artificial intelligence slash social network slash satellite internet company is going to float a new bond issuance looking for another $20 billion. SpaceX says its debt has gotten investment grade ratings from the three big ratings agencies. The company's latest financials say SpaceX lost almost $5 billion last year on just shy of $19 billion in revenue. Ticker SPCX off 4% on the day. Our daily production team includes Andy Corbin, Maria Hollenhorst, Sarah Leeson, Sean McHenry, and Sophia Terenzio. Will Story is the supervising senior producer. And I'm Kai Rizdahl. We will see you tomorrow, everybody.

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2: One of the kind of remarkable things about this whole case is that in a weird way, Epstein's death sort of shone a light on all these really chronic failures of this jail. 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
4: 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I'm Justin Willingham. It is 7 o'clock.
5: From WHYY in Philadelphia, this is Fresh Air. I'm Tanya Mosley in Los Angeles. Today, comedian Ali Sadiq. He's known for telling true tales from his own life, stories that have made him one of the most watched comedians around. He has a new special called My Father, about his own dad, whom Sadiq both admired and acknowledged wasn't always a good father. We also talk about going to prison at 19 for selling drugs and how his humor became a survival tool while he was serving time, turning everyday situations like fights between inmates into comedy.
6: If people was about to fight, I would always say something like, oh, y'all about to fight? Wow, that's interesting. You do know somebody gonna lose this fight twice. And they like, what are you talking about? I said, well, one of y'all gonna win, and then the CO's gonna come in here and beat both of y'all.
5: Sadiq is on an interview.